0: or thousands remain without power. Large fire almost completely destroyed a luxury resort in the Dominican Republic Friday, forcing the evacuation of almost 1,700 tourists. 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

0: Mountain Dew, orange, grape, and maybe a little Pepsi to top it all off. Those four flavors in one glass all night long. That may have had something to do with the way I reacted watching that movie. But yeah, I was way too young to be watching it. It still scares me to this day, and I've never watched it. I've seen scenes of it, but never sat down to watch the whole movie. My wife is trying to convince me to sit down again and watch the entire Jaws movie, but at this point, I'm refusing to do so.
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0: John Morgan and his latest called Kid Myself. Scotty McCreary, the MacArthur collaboration from Tim McGraw, Eric Church, Hardy, and Morgan Wallen right around the corner. 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

0: 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Coming up, more great country music because I say so. Keith Urban on the way. Also, Lainey Wilson with John Mayer.
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0: John Morgan, just a kid myself, and I had a great dad, too, growing up, and we honor him today. 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

0: Kenny Chesney, Carry On, and good morning. I'm Jay Michaels, Toby Keith, and Luke Combs on the way.
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0: It's Luke Bryan, Country and She Knows It, and my name is Jay Michaels. Good morning to you. Happy Father's Day. Saluting all the dads, all the father figures that are out there as well. And listen, if you are not able to be with your dad today, for whatever reason, maybe he's no longer with us, maybe you don't have a relationship with your dad, I send in you lots of love, regardless of why you're not able to be with him today. And if you are a dad or father figure, we are saluting you here. Bailey Zimmerman and Luke Combs coming up.
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0: 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And now, friends, please stay tuned for this week's broadcast of the International Gospel Hour. Are you listening? The tragedy of suicide, the danger of self-righteousness. What does the Bible say about these matters? Let's seek godly answers today from the International Gospel Hour. Stay with us.
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2: 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For over 90 years, Churches of Christ have proclaimed God's Word through our broadcasts. 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Let's begin.
0: Well, thank you to our Jay Webb, and greetings to all of you. It's great having you today for our studies here from the International Gospel Hour. You know, we've been on the air or online or on an app since 1934, and we're grateful to serve every way that we can. You know, 2 Timothy 3 and verse 16 says, "All Scripture is given by inspiration of God and is profitable for doctrine, for reproof, for correction, for instruction in righteousness, that the man of God may be complete, thoroughly furnished unto all good works." Friends, we take Bible study very seriously, and we like to seek what the Bible says of the answers of life. Before we look at a couple of questions today that we want to consider, I want to pause at this point, speaking of the Bible, and allow our Jay Webb to tell you about our free Bible course that we send by mail. That's right, the old-fashioned way, and it still works. You can get it absolutely free. Here is our Jay Webb with those details.
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0: After his resurrection, the Scripture tells the following. From Luke 24:15, "So it was, while they conversed and reasoned, that Jesus himself drew near and went with them." Here are two individuals discussing and questioning the resurrection of Christ, and they were asking things that were reasonable. You know, there are times I have engaged questions about matters in light of Scriptures, that questions that were reasonable, and some not so reasonable, to be very honest with you. Today I'd like to entertain a couple of important questions that were submitted to me a number of years ago while I was in local preaching. I would take one Sunday night a month and we would do what we would call a Q&A. And friends, I find them worthy for all of us to study them, and let's begin with question one. Give us a godly answer. Where in the Bible does it say if one commits suicide, one will be lost eternally? Now, friends, from the very outset, I used to believe that based on a couple of scriptures. From 1 Corinthians 6:18-20, "Flee fornication. Every sin that a man does is without the body, but he that commits fornication sins against his own body. What? Know ye not that your body is the temple of the Holy Ghost, which is in you, which you have of God, and you are not your own? For you are bought with a price. Therefore glorify God in your body and in your spirit, which are God's. Another text was 1 Corinthians 3:16-17. Know ye not that you are the temple of God, and that the Spirit of God dwells in you? If any man defiles the temple of God, him shall God destroy, for the temple of God is holy, which temple you are. Now, friends, when you look at these verses, both of these texts, these contexts, are dealing with ungodly living, not the taking of one's life. And as we consider this question that we're looking at, concerning suicide, we know that life is a gift from God. We note that from Acts 17 and verse 25. And we know murder is condemned, Exodus 20, verse 13, Romans 13 and verse 9. And suicide has been called self-murder when committed by a person who is accountable. At one time, it was estimated that more than 90% of suicide victims are considered to be normal, sane persons. And I credit to the late Wayne Jackson with these figures. And a sane person that would take his or her life when Christ is the answer, they will answer to God, yes. But we also know of circumstances of those not in a right mind, and they are unaware. For example, I'm reminded of some men that I've known in the past, that one man came to and they asked him why he tried to take his life, and he was absolutely stunned. He had a situation where a chemical imbalance caused him to make decisions of which he was not even aware. I'm reminded of another man who his total personality had changed to where he took his life. An autopsy showed a growth upon his brain that affected his reasoning. And so there are things that do arise that sometimes we just don't know the circumstances. We must also be reminded that judgment lies in the hands of God. And many times there are things of which we are simply not aware. I think of another story I heard of a young lady that at her daddy's funeral, he had taken his life, and the preacher was trying to comfort and do the best he could. And at the end, this man's daughter stood up and said, "May I say something? We don't know everything that went on with Daddy, but here's what we do know. He loved us, and we loved him. This we know." Friends, with this question, let us be proactive. If you are contemplating suicide or you're aware of anyone doing so, talk with them and encourage them to a doctor. Help is available. You know, you can simply call or text 988. If you're struggling, you're thinking of this, do it now. 988. You can call or text 988. 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And they will work with you and help you. And then let's think about the following text of Psalm 34:12. What is man? What man is he, rather, that desires life and loves many days that he may see good? And in 1 Peter 3:10, for he that will love life and see good days, let him refrain his tongue from evil and his lips that they speak no guile. Let's embrace the words of Christ of John 10 and verse 10, I am come that they might have life and that they might have it more abundantly. We hope we are able to address this question, and we hope that this will be of help to you. Give us a godly answer. What does self-righteous mean, and what does the Bible say about self-righteousness? Well, defined, it is confident of one's own righteousness, especially when smugly moralistic and intolerant of the opinions and behavior of others. I want you to note that, confident of one's own righteousness. You know, we're warned of this behavior, Isaiah 65 and verse 5, which say, "Stand by thyself, come not near to me, for I am holier than thou. These are a smoke in my nose, a fire that burneth all the day." And we think about the Pharisee and the publican in Luke 18, 9 through 14, when the Pharisee stood and prayed thus within himself, He talked about everything that he did to God. But then the simple publican said, "God, be merciful to me, a sinner." And Jesus told us which one went down to his house justified more than the other. It was the publican who would not so much as lift his eyes to heaven that God would prefer over that Pharisee. And Jesus said, "Everyone that exalts himself shall be abased. He that humbleth himself shall be exalted." Self-righteousness is a righteousness formed by one's self. It's not a righteousness formed by God and His gospel, wherein the righteousness of God is revealed from faith to faith. Romans 1, verse 17. We need not trust in ourselves, but trust in God. Trust in the Lord with all your heart, and lean not unto thine own understanding. In all thy ways acknowledge Him, and He shall direct thy paths. Proverbs 3, verses 5 and 6. Friends, we hope that these two questions and our study have been of help to you. The Bible does not say that one is lost eternally if one commits suicide. There's so many variables there of that individual and things we simply do not know, and judgment would be better left in the hands of God. And of course, let us be proactive and help others that may be struggling with that. Again, we mentioned earlier of the suicide number. 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We're going to pause for a few words from our J. Webb. 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
0: Well, friends, we hope that this Q&A has been of interest to you. 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We hope that we've done well today with these questions. If not, we would love to hear from you. 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Thank you for joining me today on the International Gospel Hour. I'm Jeff Archie, and friends, keep listening.
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5: ABC News, I'm Brian Clark. Vice President J.D. Vance is leading a U.S. delegation in Switzerland for talks about the next phase of the deal to end the Iran war. ABC's chief Washington correspondent Jonathan Carl says amid Israel's military action in Lebanon, these talks are off to a rocky start.
6: The Iranians backing out for a bit because of what was happening in Lebanon and saying that the Strait of Hormuz is closed. They can't even agree on whether or not the strait is open. So expectations are not particularly high, but certainly the stakes are.
5: President Trump on social media blamed vandals for green algae and peeling blue paint that are plaguing the newly renovated reflecting pool in front of the Lincoln Memorial. The TSA says travel today could approach Thanksgiving levels. An estimated 3 million travelers expected at airports. The FAA is investigating a potential collision at Boston's Logan Airport Saturday when a Delta Airlines flight had to abort a landing to avoid another plane. This is ABC News.
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10: All right, John chapter 5 is where we're going to be. We're going to continue our series, The Miracle Man series that we've been in, looking at the miracles of Jesus. Like I said, we're about roughly halfway through the miracles that he had performed during his earthly ministry, this one being the blessing at Bethesda in John chapter 5. So I'll give you a second to turn there, John chapter 5. I really like this story. I like all the miracles that Jesus performs, but I like this one. It ranks up there pretty close to my favorite, that with the woman with the issue of blood. But there is a great blessing involved in this, and the conversation that this man has with Jesus is truly amazing. So I pray that it be a blessing. I believe everybody did get a bulletin, right? We got the bulletins out. So if you didn't get a bulletin, we do have them. You can take notes along with if you so choose. But in John chapter 5, we see this miracle with this man encountering Jesus in a very unique way. So if you're there in John chapter 5, I invite you to stand if you're able to this morning. If you have your Bibles, if not, I believe the verses will be up on the screen. Verses 1 through 9. And after this, there was a feast of the Jews, and Jesus went up to Jerusalem. Now there at Jerusalem, by the sheep market, a pool, which is called in the Hebrew tongue Bethesda, having five porches. In there lay a great multitude of impotent folk, of blind, withered, waiting for the moving of the water. For an angel went down at a certain season into the pool and troubled the water. Whosoever then first after the troubling of the water stepped in was made whole of whatsoever disease he had. And a certain man was there which had an infirmity 38 years. And Jesus saw him lie and knew that he had been now a long time in that case. He saith unto him, Wilt thou be made whole? The impotent man answered him, Sir, I have no man when the pool is troubled to put me into the pool, but while I am coming, another steppeth down before me. And Jesus said unto him, Rise, take up thy bed, and walk. And immediately the man was made whole, and took up his bed, and walked. And on the same day was the Sabbath. What an amazing situation, what an amazing miracle that the Lord performs here for an amazing truth that we see in God's word. Let's go to the Lord in prayer. And y'all may be seated afterwards. Heavenly Father, Lord, we thank you so much for this day. We thank you for your grace. We thank you for your mercy. Lord, we thank you for the rain that you have blessed the land with. Lord, I pray this time that if there be someone here that doesn't know you, Lord, that they too cry out for you, for the help that is so desperately needed. Bless this time. Bless this congregation with your presence, Lord, and fill this place that we may feel you move in a mighty way. And Lord, if there be one here that doesn't know you, Lord, I pray that they cry out to you in faith and are saved by that faith in the grace that you so readily give. Lord, we love you. We thank you. We give it all to you, Lord. It's in Jesus' name we pray. Amen. Amen. You may be seated. This acrylic pulpit is throwing me off. I'm used to the normal one up here. I've gotten accustomed. There's a few things in this story that truly trigger an understanding of the greatness of our God. And so we're gonna take the time and look at this blessing and this miracle. First, if you have your bulletin, you want to take notes, here's the first main point is the distraction. There are many distractions in our world today that keep us from God's word, that keep us from coming to the Lord, that keep us from seeking him. Right? And so we're going to talk about a couple of those things. And we see it in verses 1-4. So it was a certain time of the year, and we're going to talk about that. In a certain situation there at Bethesda, this pool. And we see that there is a certain kind of atmosphere in this situation. But we also see Christ shatter all of that as the focus is upon him and him alone. So first sub point that we see is a distraction of religiosity. Religiosity, it can be a distraction, okay? It can be a distraction. Well, religiosity is the word, but that's okay. The feasts, right? The feasts that are here, it's in verse 1, it says, after there was a feast of the Jews. And so this feast is, it doesn't specify which one it is, though it is likely Passover, the Festival of Tabernacles, somewhere right in that general time frame. But the idea here is that religious practices were on the forefront of the minds of many, right? That they were here, they were at Jerusalem, right? And the reason to go to Jerusalem was a couple times in the year to go that are stipulated in the law, right? So it is a regular occurrence that this takes place. But here's the thing, healing isn't in events. It isn't in rites, R-I-T-E-S. It isn't in religious rites in some way, form, or fashion. Healing is a matter of faith in the Lord. That's where real healing comes from. That's where real healing is found. It's not in this event, that event, a christening, some kind of religious rite or practice that's done. It's done when you seek the Lord. It's done when you find him and trust him. Also, there's a distraction of mythology as well. There are a lot of myths, fables, and other distractions in our world that says that this is the way, that is the way, this is truth, that is truth. There is only one truth, and it is in God's word. Okay? Mythologies, right? Look at the situation that this angel, right? And I'm going to use quotes. This angel went down at a certain season into the pool, troubled the water, and the first to get in received the blessing. Now, does that sound like that's coming from the Lord? Right, you see angel and you automatically think maybe angels in heaven. This is kind of a contrary nature to the story that is reflected in God's word. God is not an uncaring, restrictive healer on a first come, first serve basis, is he? He's not. But that's what this is to saying, that only at certain times, or even maybe even just once a year, that an angel stirs the water and the first one in gets the blessing. That doesn't sound like what the Lord offers, does it? This word for angel is messenger, but here's also the converse effect. What are fallen angels? Right? They're still technically angels, but they're no longer serving God and his purpose. It would suggest that this is a trick. And here's another part where it says where healeth, and the first to step in the water was made whole of whatsoever disease he had. Being made whole is not in the perfect tense here or in the aorist tense in the Greek. It means it was only temporary. Right? We've got a place about an hour, 15 minutes up the road that is known for their healing waters, right? Don't we? Right up the road. Do those last? Anybody gone to one of those spas and get in the water? Oh, man, my joints, they feel great. How long does that last? Not indefinitely, is it? The world will say, oh, try this, do that. I believe it used to be called snake oils, right? All right, try this remedy, that remedy, and it'll fix you. There is only one fixing us. There's only one way to fix us, and it's not in remedies of the world. It is in the power of the word. Healing isn't in stories. It isn't about first or fastest. Healing is about seeking the Lord by faith still. So we can't trust in mythologies. We also can't trust geography either. Right? They're at this particular pool, which makes it sound like it's very restrictive of where to find healing at a certain time, at a certain place, in a certain way. That's super restrictive. That sounds like the world to me. The pool was in Jerusalem, adding further evidence to this feast being one of the major ones practiced at an appointed time. So it is at this place called Bethesda, which means house of mercy or house of grace. That's what the name Bethesda is. And it is the place of five porches or five pillars, which is a significant matter of grace, right? We see again and again, anytime there is a penta, right, which means five, that there is an essence of grace. Look at the first five books of the Bible, right? The Torah or the Pentateuch, right? It is God's grace wrapped in his word, in his law, because of his love, right? That's a lot of grace involved in that. But we don't see a whole lot of grace being shown in this desperate matter. There are a lot of people wanting healing. And this man suffered for 38 years. And every time he tried to get into the pool, somebody was quicker. Somebody was faster. Somebody was first ahead of him. Healing isn't about locations. It's not in locations or about regional associations, right? It's not because you're over in the Middle East that you'll find greater healing than you do here in the States. It's all about being found in the Lord. That's the only location we need to be concerned about, is being found in Christ, in his will, in him. So one thing we don't need to get distracted by, right, these are all distractions, right? Religiosity, mythology, geography. What we don't need to get distracted with is Christology, right? I tried to make all these end in Y. Christology, the study of Jesus, right? The focus on Jesus. And that's the focus of everything from cover to cover in here. It's all pointing to Jesus the Christ. And this is what we need to focus on. This is what we need more in our lives than anything else in this world. The world is divided on this singular figure of human history. Utterly divided. And even amongst Christendom, there's divisions. Yet he is the most important one of any time, any place, any season of life for any person in the world. He is the most important, period. Healing isn't found in self-sufficiency, right? You cannot heal yourself. You cannot restore yourself. You cannot save yourself. It's not about you or in your strength of will saying, I'm going to do it. Well, you can have self-determination to maybe get more fit. Like, I'd like to fit in my suits a little bit better, but, you know. We get fit. We can fix our diet, fix our exercise. We can fix our finances. We can fix a whole lot of things, but we can't fix what's broken, which we cannot and we are unable to fix, that sin problem that we all have. Real and lasting health and healing is only found in Christ. It's in the Lord. Look at what Psalm 103 says. Psalm 103, verse 2 through 4 says, "Bless the Lord, O my soul, and forget not all his benefits, who forgiveth all thine iniquities, who healeth all thy diseases, who redeemeth thy life from destruction, who crowneth thee with the loving kindness and tender mercies." That is the grace of the Lord. And the psalmist is saying here, remember, he's speaking to the soul. He said, remember the goodness and the grace and the salvation in the Lord, because it's only found in him. Don't be distracted by the things of the world. Be focused on Christ. Number two is the deficiency that we see in verses 5 and 6. The deficiency. It says, and a certain man was there which had an infirmity 38 years. And Jesus saw him lying in that condition. He said, he's been here a while. Right, this is just paraphrasing this, but he's saying he has been here for some time in this situation, in this. And he says, will thou be made whole? In other words, do you want to be healed? All right. It's a great question. So we're going to take a look side by side on some of this. So first in this deficiency is there's a can't move mentality. Can't move. I can't move. Right? Calls this man an impotent man. He was a lame man, right? He was his muscles or something about him just caused him to be unable to get up and go like normal. This man says that he was unassisted. Right? He's unassisted. 38 years afflicted. Now, we don't know if this was because of an accident. We don't know if this was hereditary. We don't know if he was born this way. It doesn't matter. Right? That part doesn't matter. What we do know is the condition he was in and how long he had been there. And that's enough to know that he was desperate for healing. Desperate for wellness. Desperate for restoration. And he desperately needed someone, anyone, to help him, to aid him, because he could not do it on his own. Truth is, neither can we. Neither can we. We cannot do it on our own. We can't move. But the truth is, there are many who are unwilling to move. They're unwilling. Many spend a lifetime in a catatonic state spiritually, unwilling or rather unable to move because of unbelief or just an outright rebellious spirit. It's like, I can't move. I don't see the evidence. Really? There's not enough evidence in here to prove? There's not enough evidence in your life to show you that God is good, that he is the Lord, that he is all sufficient of every need that you have? It's like, you need to check it. But this unwillingness. But this man wanted, he so desperately wanted healing. He hung around this pool at these certain times, 38 years in a row. Y'all, that's not a whole lot older than I am, okay? That's a long, long time. And then you have those that won't move. Not only is it a can't move, it's a won't move. This man couldn't move and he wouldn't move unless he had assistance, unless he was assured, right? Unless it was assured that he would get in there. The man had lost hope. You can kind of get that sense, right, in the conversation that he has with Jesus, that he's kind of lost this spark, like he's just, 38 years now, that's enough. I'm tired of trying. I'm not even going to bother. He lost hope. And ever being the first into the water, lost hope in ever being healed altogether. Notice the question that Jesus asks him. He did not ask him, do you need help getting in the water? He didn't ask that question. He says, do you want to be healed? Do you want to be restored? Do you want to be whole and complete? Y'all, he asks us the same question today. Do you want to be whole? A lot of people are searching for wholeness. A lot of people are searching for completeness, purpose, drive, the answers. It's not going to be found in the world. It's going to be found in him. And also, a lot of people won't move unless there's benefit, right? People today. The world today. So many need assurances in life. I need to know for a fact this is going to be a 100% success. Right? That I'm not going to move and I won't move unless I know that there is going to be profit, that there is going to be benefit, that there is going to be something that comes back to me that is of benefit to me. So they don't have to have assurance or reliance on faith. Then you say, well, I've got a backup plan to my backup plan. And we're okay. There is no backup plan when it comes to Christ, because he is the victory. He is the assurance. He is everything that we need. We don't have to have a backup plan in case things don't pan out with the Lord, because they will, and because he is the victory he secures for us. Truth is, without faith, there is no change and there is no chance. There is no change. And we don't have a chance of victory without him. So what does that leave us with? Can't move, won't move, but we must move. There must be a move here. We've got to. We must. We cannot save ourselves. Like I said a minute ago, we cannot save us. And what are we being saved from? Well, you ask most everybody will say, well, to be saved from hell. Truth is, saved from ourselves. We are the problem. We are the very reason Jesus went to the cross and paid our debt. It's our fault. It's your fault. It's my fault. So what do we got to do? We got to go to him. This man relied on his own abilities for 38 years, or at least tried to rely on the abilities of another, and even tried to have others help him. But what did it avail him? What did it do for him? Nothing. Nothing. The more we try to help ourselves, to get ourselves out of the hole, out of our sin-sick nature, what does it do? It just compounds the problem. We find ourselves in a deeper hole, in a worse situation, because our righteousness is filthy rags. We will perish if we remain in our default state, right? We were conceived in sin, we're born in sin, and we live in sin, right? This is the condition of man. This is the situation we find ourselves in. Without the Lord, we remain in sin, and the consequences of our sin-sick nature will consume us. James talks about this. James chapter 1 says, every man is tempted when he drawn away of his own lusts and enticed, right? So we're drawn away from the Lord. Then, when lust hath conceived, it bringeth forth sin. And sin, when it is finished, in other words, when it has fully matured, bringeth forth death. Now, if I just ended it right there, it's like, okay, well, that's pretty scary enough. But James gives a little bit of grace here, and he says in verse 16, do not err, my beloved brethren. He's writing to Christians. He is writing to believers. He says, this is not how you're called to live. This is not the state in which you are meant to remain. He said, you are called to come out of that and into his glorious light. You are not called to stay in sin and let it consume you, but turn from sin. Right? It says, when he is drawn away of his own lust, that means you reject the lust and you go back to God. That is the very essence of repentance. We've got to move, because we cannot continue to stay where we are. This man had given up hope, this lame man in our text here, he had about given up hope, but that's the perfect place to be to find Christ. That's the perfect spot to be. Because number three, we see the desire. The desire in verse 7. The impotent man answered him, sir, I have no man when the water is troubled to put me in the pool when I'm coming or when I'm being brought. Another step it down before me. He wants the healing. He wants to be whole. He wants. He wants restoration, because he realizes how broken he is. I think being face to face with Jesus, it truly clicked how broken inside and out he was. The desire to be healed, obviously, is very clear in the text. It's very clear. The desire to be healed of his affliction. The man desired to be restored in health, desired to be whole, but discovered it was impossible through his own self-determination. Isn't that what he says? He says, sir, nobody can help me. And every time I crawl or am dragged to the pool, somebody's first in before me. You imagine him sitting by the pool. It's like, oh, it's stirred. Boom. And already somebody's in the water. He's like, oh. Again and again and again and again. That gets frustrating, and then it gets depressing, and then it becomes hopeless. But what about our infirmities? What about our failures? The things that truly plague us are not diseases and afflictions of the body. Now, I know there are many of us in this room that suffer from some physical stuff, right? Back problems, knee problems, head-to-toe problems, right? But that's not what the true problem is with any of us. As young as some of our youth and our more senior and seasoned saints, we're all afflicted with the same problem. The failures of the heart and the mind have strayed from the Lord, which causes a stain and a corruption on the soul. And that's the real problem. It's the sin. It's the transgression. It's the iniquity. It's the things of our life that we cannot fix through our means, through our efforts. But yet, the soul desires wholeness. And it will never be whole because there is a part missing, but as yet is whole when it comes to Christ. That is what is missing. It is only in Christ that we can be fully restored and fully made whole and fully complete. Right? Fully complete. But he also desires to be helped. He desires to be helped. He desires to be helped to wellness. The man could not enter the water, right? The man wanted in the water when it was stirred, and that was infrequent, right? It was not all the time. It wasn't like every day. It was a certain season in which it would be troubled. So that could have been a couple of times a year. It could have been once a year. What he was after, though, what he was really after was not in the water, but was the living water that was with him on the solid ground. That's what he was after. Because what did he truly desire? He desired to want to be whole. Well, you can heal the body, but that doesn't mean that you're whole again. Right? Physically, maybe,

0: And we need to, we want to be helped with wealth and wellness as well, right? Of course we do. Too often people desire the outcome and the benefit without the faith attached. We want all the blessings, but none of the footwork toward the Lord. We want to be blessed, but we don't want to be burdened. The blessing without the follow-through of intent to surrender to Christ for real health and prosperity. I know that's a scary word, okay? Prosperity simply means to thrive, right, in what is beneficial. How are we going to thrive in anything other than the Lord? How are we going to grow? How are we going to produce unless it is rooted in the vine? It's got to be in Him, because He is our only real source of healing and help, which leads us to a desire to be hopeful. Hope is a powerful thing, okay? Hope is a powerful thing. And to be hopeless or in a hopeless state, that's devastating. That doesn't just affect your circumstances. That affects your perspective on life. It affects the soul and what goes on beyond the situation. Like, it's like, why should I continue? There's no hope. There's no reason, no purpose. This man was hopeful for the work to be done. He could not make it to the destination he wanted, right? He wanted in the water. 38 years he wanted in that water. But yet he arrived in the place that he needed to be by faith. Where he was really looking for, what he was really looking for, and where it was found was not in the water. It was with him, right there, face to face. Because he says this word, and again, we read this in the culture that we live in as sir, right? Either it's in a military, you know, format, or it's in a respectful tone from typically someone younger to someone more senior. Yeah, yes, sir. No, sir. Aye, sir. But this word is Kyrie. Kyrie. It is Lord in the most reverent, respectful, designated way. It is reserved for that of faith in the Lord, who is the Savior of man. He responded in faith by confirming that because he couldn't, he recognized that the Lord can. He says, sir, that is a submission word. That is a, I have nothing left. He says, I have no man, and I can't make it on my own, and others come before me, and I don't receive a blessing, but you are Lord. This statement alone proves that this man had faith in who he was face to face with. Not because he could see him, though he could, but because of who he was. And we need to be hopeful for the work to be done as well. And it's through the same way. There is no other way than Jesus Christ to be helped, healed, and be filled with hope. There is no other way. There is no other calling on your life than that main calling. The work is done because of the cross, and the hope that we have is because of the empty tomb. That's it. Right, that's it. That is where we find our hope and our help and our security. It is in Him. 1 Peter 5:7 says this, casting all your care upon Him, for He careth for you. All your care, all your worries, all your insecurities, give it to Him. And give it to Him alone. Don't put most of your hope in Jesus. Don't put some of your trust in Him. Put it all in Him. Cast it all on Him. Say, Lord, I have nothing to give. I have nothing to offer. I have nothing but empty hands. But you know, that's a beautiful gift to give to the King. Empty hands so that they might be filled with Him and to be used of Him.
1: Good morning once again to each of you on this beautiful Lord's Day morning. As always, we

0: give a hearty welcome and a warm welcome to each one of you that have sat down, opened up your Bibles, looking into God's Word with us, and taking time for another lesson from God's Word. As we say each and every Lord's Day when we're blessed to bring you this program, the congregation of the Church of Christ that worships in Murfreesboro is so thankful for the opportunity to preach God's Word. We are thankful for the opportunity to come into your homes, and we just pray that we will bring you each time a Bible message that is based strictly upon God's Word, comes directly from Scripture. And as we always say, that if questioned, we can always give a book, chapter, and verse for each and everything that we say. So this morning, I encourage you now for the next few minutes, relax, sit down, open up your Bibles, look into God's Word with us, and we pray after completing this program this morning that each of us might have a more faithful week serving our Lord and Savior Jesus Christ, and that things might go well in our life. This morning, I want to think about something that is so very important to each and every one of us. I want to think about the gospel of Christ. As I was young and I was growing up and I was taught in Bible class, it was simply put to me in this way. The gospel of Christ is oftentimes referred to as the good news. It's the good news of Jesus Christ, the Son of God, how God so willingly gave his Son to come to this earth. Jesus walked upon this earth. He ministered here upon this earth. And then we know that he died on that cross and shed his precious blood, that through obedience to his will and coming in contact with that blood, through immersion in water as we're baptized for the remission of our sins, we have a hope of eternal life. So this morning, I want you to think about the gospel of Christ. If you remember the Good Commission, as Jesus spoke in the accounts of the gospel, in Mark chapter 16, verse 15, he told those disciples closest to him as he was about to leave, he said, "Now you go ye therefore and preach the gospel to every creature." You notice what Jesus said. He said, "Preach the gospel." The good news of Jesus Christ. In 1 Corinthians chapter 2, verse 2, the Apostle Paul, in writing to the church at Corinth, told them there, "For I have determined to know nothing else among you except Jesus Christ and him crucified." Certainly, the gospel of Christ is the good news of Jesus Christ, and that good news is he was crucified, he was placed in that tomb. After he died, he rose on the third day. He ascended back to heaven to be with his Father. And certainly, he sits there at the right hand of God today. So you notice we're told, "Go ye therefore and preach the gospel. Know nothing else except Jesus Christ and him crucified." In 2 Timothy chapter 4 and in verse 2, as the Apostle Paul is writing to the young evangelist Timothy, he simply tells him there, "Preach the Word." I want you to think about the Word. In John chapter 1, beginning there in verse 1, it says, "In the beginning was the Word, and the Word was with God, and the Word was God." You see, the Word, that gospel, is Jesus Christ. And Jesus Christ is the same yesterday, today, and forever. And Jesus Christ was there in the beginning. He is the Son of God, but he is also God. So you notice this morning, as we address the gospel of Christ, we will talk about Jesus Christ, and we will talk about that power that the gospel of Christ has in order to help us to be saved when we obey that gospel of Christ. If your Bibles are still open, I want you to turn with me now to 1 Corinthians chapter 15. I'll give you a moment to get there to the first letter that the Apostle Paul wrote to the church in Corinth. And I want you to hear his words beginning in verse 1 of 1 Corinthians 15. "Moreover, brethren, I declare to you the gospel which I preached to you, which you also received, and in which you stand." You notice he said, "I declare to you the gospel." That's the gospel that I preached to you. Remember, he said earlier in this book that he was preaching Jesus Christ and him crucified. He said, "You have also received that gospel, and it is in that gospel that you stand." today, an important question to each and every one of our lives is, are we standing strong for Jesus Christ? Are we standing strong in the Word of God? Are we a defender of the Word of God? And most importantly, are we sharing that word with a lost and dying generation? We continue on in verse 2 there in the writing by Paul. He said, by which also you are saved, if you hold fast that word which I preached to you, unless you believed in vain. You notice he says, it's the gospel of Christ by which you are saved, if you'll hold fast to that word. You see, we must hear the gospel of Christ proclaimed. We learn it as we hear it preached, as we study God's word on our own, and as we delve into it. He said, if you will hold fast to that word, that is by which you are saved. And he said, we're not to believe in vain. We need to know that truly obedience to God's word, obedience to the will of Jesus Christ, acting upon our belief and our confession and our repentance, we are baptized for the remission of sins. And through this, we are placed in a saved condition. Verse 3, he said, for I delivered to you, first of all, that which I also received. You notice Paul said that gospel that he received, those things that he had received, he's going to preach them now and deliver them, first of all, to the Corinthians. He said that Christ died for our sins according to the scripture. You notice the first thing that he mentions as he talks about the gospel of Christ, which has the power to save. He said, I delivered this to you, and here it is, that Christ died for our sins according to the scriptures. It's important that we realize two things here. Christ died for our sins. He truly hung on that cross, and we know that, and we're assured of that by the Holy Scriptures, which declare that. Verse 4 continues and says, and that he was buried, and that he rose again on the third day, according to the Scriptures. You notice what he says, he was buried. He arose on the third day. Notice once again, he says, according to the Scriptures. So according to the Scriptures, according to God's holy word, Christ died on the cross. Christ was taken from that cross and he was buried in that new tomb. And he rose again on the third day. And you notice that Paul makes mention two times that all of this is according to Scripture. Brethren, I want you to know that God's word is truly absolute truth. We know John 8:32 says, you shall know the truth and the truth shall make you free. This preaching that Paul did, this inspired word of God, these things that Jesus says in his word are things that if we follow will lead us to a home in heaven. And it's so important that I realize each and everything that is in these scriptures is inspired by God. It says it is God breathed. So we must know that we must know the truth. The truth is Jesus Christ and him crucified. The truth is God's word. And this truth and obedience to it will make us free from the bondage of sin. John chapter 17, verse 17, we use so often, sanctify them by thy truth. Thy word is truth. You see, the things that Jesus spoke while he was here upon this earth, the things that are given to us through the inspired word of God, as holy men wrote them down and recorded them as they were moved by the Holy Spirit. This is the word that truly we must obey. This is the word by which we will be judged. And this gospel of Christ is that in which also we can be saved. So this morning, I want you to think about the good news of Jesus Christ. I want you to think about the life that Jesus lived here upon this earth. He was a human being. He came here and took on the form of a bondservant. He came in the likeness of man. You notice that scripture says that he was tempted in ways just as we are, tempted just as we are today, but yet he was without sin. He was and still is the perfect Son of God the Father. And that is the good news. Here's the good news in the gospel of Christ, that Jesus wants you and me to repent. He wants us to come to a knowledge of the truth, and he wants us to be saved. We find that that is talked about in Paul's writing to Timothy. God loves us. God knows that we are important to him, and God wants us to be saved. So I want you to think about that as we move along this morning, the fact that we should be out preaching Jesus. We should be telling the good news to a lost world. And most importantly, we should be living that good news as Christ lives in us. Romans chapter 1, verse 16 is a verse that is so often quoted and one that is so very true, and it needs to be mentioned again this morning. The Apostle Paul says in writing to the church in Rome there in chapter 1, verse 16, "For I am not ashamed of the gospel of Christ, for it is the power of God unto salvation." You notice that it's the power of God unto salvation. The most important thing in our life is where will we spend eternity? And he said, this gospel is for the Jew first, but also for the Greek, is what he says. Are you trusting in the power of God that can make us wise, that can lead us unto salvation? Have you obeyed the gospel of Christ? As our program draws into the latter stages this morning, I want us to think about something very serious. We are told that we must obey the gospel, and we're told in Scripture what will happen to those who do not obey the gospel of Christ. And I want to share that with you this morning. Before we close, go in your Bibles to 2 Thessalonians and look into chapter 1 and go to verse 7 with me. And we need to all heed this warning and this teaching that Paul writes to the church in Thessalonica. In 2 Thessalonians chapter 1, beginning in verse 7, "And to give you who are troubled rest with us when the Lord Jesus is revealed from heaven with these mighty angels." You see, one day the Lord will return in the air. He will come in the clouds with these mighty angels. Verse 8 says, "In flaming fire." He's coming in flaming fire, "taking vengeance on those who do not know God and on those who do not obey the gospel of our Lord Jesus Christ." How important is obeying the gospel of Christ? It is oh so important that if I have not done that, then when the Lord returns, he will take vengeance on me. Verse 9 says, "These shall be punished with everlasting destruction from the presence of the Lord and from the glory of his power." Failure to obey the gospel of Christ will eternally separate me from the presence of my Lord, and it will separate me from the glory of his power. Have you obeyed the gospel of Christ? Have you followed the plan of salvation? Truly, have you put on Christ in baptism for the remission of your sins? And are you striving each day to walk faithfully until the day you die? I want you to turn with me, lastly, to 1 Peter, the first letter that Peter wrote, and go to verse 17 in 1 Peter chapter 4. The great apostle Peter pens these words. He said, "For the time has come for judgment to begin at the house of God." I want you to see that. Judgment is going to begin at the house of God. It's going to begin with the children of God. "And if it begins with us first, what will be the end of those who do not obey the gospel of Christ?" If judgment begins at the house of God, Peter says, what will become of those who do not obey the gospel of Christ? Verse 16 says, "Now, if the righteous one is scarcely saved, where will the ungodly and the sinner appear?" A warning that we need to heed in two different places. The gospel of Christ is being preached. The gospel of Christ and the plan of salvation is clearly laid out in New Testament Scripture. The most important question I can ask myself is, have I obeyed that gospel? You see, the plan of salvation that is laid out for us that we talk about so often is easy to follow. It's all right there in Scripture. We're to hear the word. Faith comes by hearing, and hearing by the word of God. After hearing that word, we're to believe that word. Our belief is then going to lead us to complete that plan. Hear, believe, and then we must repent, turn from a sinful lifestyle, and walk in a newness of life. Then we confess Jesus Christ before man. We confess that truly he is the Son of the living God. And after that confession, we are baptized, immersed in water for the remission of our sins. As we rise from that water, we then strive to walk each day faithfully until we die. I ask you this morning, have you obeyed the gospel of Christ? Do you have hope of living with Jesus for all eternity?
1: Good morning. Good morning, Nashville, Arkansas. And we're so glad to be back with you today. This is Pastor Billy Sanders from Apostolic Life Tabernacle right here in Nashville, Arkansas. Thank you for tuning in today. And hey, I want to start off to say Happy Father's Day to all the dads that are listening to me today. This is your special day, and I hope you have a great day. I hope you start your Father's Day in church this morning with your kids there with you. Don't just send them. You take them today as a dad. And hey, if you don't have anywhere to take them to, man, we would be glad to have you right here at 812 North Mine Street, right here in Nashville, Arkansas. And man, just come on in. We'll all worship the Lord together. Bring your family and let's worship the Lord together. So today being Father's Day, let me just talk to the dads. First of all, again, I want to give you honor and give you honor to the dads that's out there that's listening to it. We're just living in a society where there's so many people, dads and other people, that aren't willing to do really what is the right thing. Yet people complain about everything that's going wrong, and then they don't want to do the right thing. So I don't want to be one of those dads that complains about everything that's not going right if I'm not trying to do the right thing. Really, I'm going to tell you something. It doesn't really matter what everybody else is doing. I hate that. I can't change anything. But you can change you. And dads, you can make your world better if you just start doing the right thing. If you're not, now you may be doing the right thing, and I'm just talking to those that hasn't made their mind up. You know what? I've got to do the right thing for myself, and I got to do the right thing for my kids. Joshua in chapter 24, verse 15, he said, "And if it seem evil unto you to serve the Lord, choose you this day whom you will serve, whether the gods which your fathers served that were on the other side of the flood, or the gods of the Amorites in whose land you dwell. But as for me," Joshua said, he said, "as for me and my house, we will serve the Lord." So today, dads, it is really, I just want to tell you this. I know this is going to be heavy for you right off the bat here, but it is your responsibility as a father to instill godly character into your children, and God will hold me accountable for that. So today would be a good day. A Father's Day would be a good day for you to say, you know what? I've got to get things right in my life, and I've got to get right so that my family is right. Because, you know, kids are only going to do what their parents do, and kids are going to love what their parents love. And if parents make it a commitment, and parents make church and God number one in their life, you'll have a good chance that maybe your kids will do that. You can't just tell them, you know. You can't just say, well, don't do as I do, but do as I say do. Well, it's just not going to happen. If you're sitting there doing something wrong, or if you're sitting there drinking a beer and you look at your kid and say, don't you ever let me see you drink a beer in your life, or I'll tan your hide. Well, you know what? If daddy's doing it, they're going to think, well, he's doing it. No matter what he says, as soon as they get a chance to do something like that, they're going to do it. There, you are a carbon copy of what your kids could turn out to be. So God is holding me as a dad responsible for what my kids do. You can bank on it. They're going to like things you like. They're going to do things you do. They're going to have the characteristics that you have because you are absolutely molding them and making them. So Joshua said at the very beginning, now I don't care what you're going to do, and it doesn't matter what everybody else does. It matters what I do. It doesn't matter what everybody else think. I want to do what the Lord wants me to do. Not only do I want to do it, it is my responsibility as a dad to do what I should be doing for the kingdom of God. Deuteronomy chapter 4, verse 9 says, only take heed to thyself and keep thy soul diligently, lest thou forget the things which thine eyes have seen, lest they depart from thy heart all the days of your life. He said, but teach them thy sons and thy sons' sons. Man, teach the precepts of God, keep the things of God, the commandments of God. Not only do you keep them, but you teach your kids to teach them, and then you teach your grandkids to teach them. So it is commanded in Deuteronomy 4:9 that it's not just something I choose to do, but it's my job to teach them who Jesus is and teach them who he is not and what is right and what is wrong. Now, we had a saying in a Christian school that my kids went to, we do right because it is right to do right. We do right because it is right to do right. I need to teach my children what is right and what is wrong and teach them that there are going to be consequences for doing wrong. And Dad, you've probably already experienced. You've experienced what your wrongdoing has done to you. You have experienced what wrongdoing, and you have experienced the consequences of those wrongdoings. So it is our job to teach them. Man, I don't want my kids to deal with what I've had to deal with because of my wrong. I don't want them to go through what I've been through because of my wrong. I want them to say, man, I want to teach them. And while they're at home, I want to make them not do what is wrong, because you're not just being a bully. You're trying to protect them. And so, you know, it's not always a good thing. Just, okay, I just want to be a buddy, and I don't want to rock the movement here. I don't want to rock the boat here. I just want to keep peace. And so I don't want to discipline them, or I don't want to do, man, you're going to have a chaotic home. Bible says, Proverbs 19:18, chasten thy son while there is hope. Because after they leave there, you to try to make them do right. Then he says, Proverbs 19:18 says, chasten thy son while there is hope, and let not thy soul spare for his crying. Man, the only hope you have is the years that you have them at home. And whatever you mold them and whatever you make them, after they turn 18, you can forget it. You can try to teach them, and it's their choice then whether they want to accept it or not. Some people said, well, Brother Sanders, I don't think you ought to make your kids go to church if they don't want to go. Shame on you. It's your responsibility to take them to church whether they want to go or not. I'm the man of our house. My kid, as for me and my house, we're going to serve God. Well, I just don't. Well, then you're going to pay the consequences of that. And I don't mean to be mean today, but I'm just telling you, dads, this is Father's Day, and you need to realize the main responsibility for your life and for your kids is for you to teach them what is right and what is wrong. So you can think I'm old fogey if you want to, but if my kids is under my roof, they're going to go to my house. They're going to go to church. If my kids, you know, when they get 18, they can do what they want to. They can even live somewhere if they want to. But I'm telling you right now, and they're going to do right. Not only are they going to go to church, but as long as they're in my house, they're not bringing a bunch of junk that's not wrong. I mean, that's not right in my house. You gotta, dads, it's your responsibility to make sure that they are doing what is right. And you are the boss. You are right now. At an opportunity. You are right now at an opportunity to be able to mold your kids. You can't wait till they're 16 and try to teach them what is right. You can't wait till they're 18 and then try to, because they're not going to accept it near as much as if you put it in them while they're young. Pray for your children. Bless your, lay hands on your kids and pray for them while they're young, because there's power in prayer. Teach them that when they're in trouble, that they can call on God. So right now, I'm compelling you. I'm asking you, please be the example that God would have you to be. Children learn from what they see. So I have got to, as a dad, practice what I preach and be what God has called me to be. Teach my kids to be faithful to church. Okay, that's not going to happen. I got to work and I got to do that. Okay, what's more important to you is what's going to be important to your kids. You teach your kids to be faithful to God, faithful in the house of God and going to church and to be respectful and to honor people and to obey His word and honor God. The sad thing about it is dads don't even talk about God with their kids anymore. They don't even pray with their kids. Some kids don't even know what prayer is. And dads, we're going to be held accountable for that. But the only hope your kid has in help and making in this world is if they will give their life to God. So now, while they're at home, teach them about God. Show them that they need to honor God and obey His word. Show them what compassion is. Show them what love and mercy is. For if you live one way in front of people and you live another way when you're at home with your kids is going to do the same. If you don't think, that's why some parents get so embarrassed in public, because their kids start doing what they do at home and what they see. There's some kids that says ungodly words. Where did they learn them words from? Okay, Brother Sanders, you're not doing as good as I want you to, but look, where do these kids learn things from? And where do they learn words from? Where do they learn actions from? They learn them from you. So I challenge you today on this Father's Day, man, turn their lives around. Raise your kids up in the ways of the Lord. But first of all, you got to do it for yourself. Man, teach them how to be faithful. Teach them how to be respectful. Not just in front of people, but respect your kids at home. Get in the Word of God. Do you even pray at night for your kids when they go to bed? Do they even hear you praying? Do they hear you fasting? Do they see you reading the Bible? Do they hear of the goodness of God from you? Do they hear the promises of God? Do they hear the word of God from a dad? Dad, that's the fathers and that's the men that we need right now. We need men that are dads that's going to be men of valor. Valor is defined as, number one, boldness or determination in facing great danger, especially in battle. Heroic courage, bravery. Man, we're in a battle every day with our families. Are you a man of valor? Are you what we call in our day a wimp? You know, are you a man of valor? Are you going to be a man that's going to, you know, back off and not fight in time of danger? But what about a dad that's going to be a man of valor, one of courage, one of bravery? Man, we're in a battle every day for our kids and for my soul and for my kids' soul. I've just come to tell you today, God's calling each one of us, every one of us dads, to a higher place of and a level of boldness and a level of determination to be what God wants me to be, not what my kids want me to be. To be the dad that God wants me to be. Man, I don't have a time to go into it, but when Noah was told to build that ark, he done exactly what he was asked to do, even though it didn't make sense. Now, it's not, there's going to be some things, and don't have time to go into all that, but there's going to be some things that's not going to make sense to your kids right now. But when they get older, they're going to look back down the road. I've experienced that with my own kids. And they're going to say, God, Dad, now it makes sense why you did this. Now it makes sense why you did. So today, Dad, take a hold of the responsibility that God's going to hold you responsible for. And that's teach your kids the things of God. I want you to have the best Father's Day, but also I want you to have the best relationship with your kids. And the best relationship with your kids is when you start doing things that's right in the sight of God. God bless you. Happy Father's Day is my prayer today. Thank you.
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3: ABC News, I'm Brian Clark. Vice President J.D. Vance in Switzerland downplayed the recent fighting in Lebanon and its threat to the U.S.-Iran agreement to end the war. Switzerland's the host for talks on the next phase of the peace deal, the vice president told reporters.
4: The question before us now is how much more can we accomplish together? Can we turn over a new leaf? Can we change relations in the Middle East permanently? Or do we go back to doing things the old way, which is not our preference, but is certainly very much something that can happen.
3: It's going to be a busy Father's Day at American airports. TSA expects to screen about 3 million people today, a number that rivals Thanksgiving travel levels. Could also be a messy weather day. Dangerous flash flooding's possible in parts of the plains in the Midwest. Up to 3 inches of rain per hour possible in some areas like St. Louis. And President Trump on social media blamed vandalism for the green algae and peeling liner of his renovated reflecting pool. This is ABC News.
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6: Nehemiah chapter 7, I'm going to not read all of these verses. It's a genealogies, it's a lot of different names. I would encourage you to take the time to read it. We're just going to read some different verses. Verse 5 says, "And my God put into mine heart to gather together the nobles and the rulers and the people that they might be reckoned by genealogy. And I found a register of the genealogy of them which came up at the first and found written therein." Now then, I want to go over and down in the rest of the verse, chapter to verse 61. "And these were they which went also from Tamela to Harisha, Cherub, Adon, and Immer. But they could not show their father's house nor their seed whether they were of Israel. The children of Deliah, and the children of Tobiah, the children of Nekoda, 642. And of the priests, the children of Habiah, the children of Koz, the children of Barzillai, which took one of the daughters of Barzillai, the Gileadite, to wife, and was called after their name. These sought their register among those that were reckoned by genealogy, but it was not found. Therefore were they, as polluted, put from the priesthood. And the Tershatha, or the governor, said unto them that they should not eat of the most holy things till there stood up a priest with Urim and Thummim." Now, I'm going to stop right there for just a few minutes and talk about this genealogy for, like I say, just for just a little bit. When you look at what we've got here, if you go back, the genealogy that he's found is the one that Ezra had. And when the people followed Zerubbabel back, there was about 50,000 of them, or 49,000 some odd people that came back from captivity to rebuild the temple, rebuild Jerusalem. That's a whole different story. But what he's doing is God placed it on his heart to populate this new, the Jerusalem that's there now. The wall had been rebuilt, but there weren't many people living in it. And so he's going to populate this city, and he wants to make sure that it's populated with purebreds. Now that's maybe a coarse way of saying it, but he didn't want there to be any pagans in this city. He wanted them to be pure Jews, I guess you could say, in that city. And there's a reason why this is important. And a broad reason is the covenant and land rights. Hereditary tribes possess specific inheritances and property rights outlined in the Mosaic Law. Folks, this is in the land of what? Judah. And he's going to populate this city primarily with Benjamites and Judahites. That's who's supposed to belong there. It's in there, it's in that possession. The priest and the temple legitimacy, the Levitical and priestly lines were heavily scrutinized. This is where the temple is. Only descendants of Aaron could officiate at the altar. So there was another important reason for genealogy to be correct. Protection from idolatry. This has been a problem that these people have had down through the years. Decades earlier, improper mixing with surrounding pagan cultures and intermarriage directly led to Israel's downfall. Strict genealogical records ensured the community remained culturally and theologically, I guess you could say, pure. You got the messianic line that you could look at. The individual significance. What would that mean? Well, whenever he's doing this genealogy, he's looking for people who are the children of God. Registering people by family and clan ensured no one was lost in the crowd. It reminded the people that God intimately knew every household and was restoring the household. It wasn't just about restoring Jerusalem, it's about restoring the people. So he was able to safely identify the true remnant of Israel and establish a fortified, distinct nation is what he's trying to do. Some key reasons behind the approach also include this: separation and holiness. We've kind of touched on that, but the practice of the law of Moses, Nehemiah, and the priest Ezra felt a strict separation from neighboring Gentile populations was necessary. Folks, they're trying to get back to the true worship of the one true and living God and get these people away from idolatry. Allowing outside influences into the heart of Jewish worship was seen as a threat to their spiritual survival. They didn't want them to make the same mistake that they'd made that got them in this situation in the first place. Securing the capital. Following the exile, Jerusalem had rebuilt the walls, but had a desperately low population. It needed to be filled with loyal, purely Jewish residents to defend it and serve as a functioning capital. In other words, wanted somebody that really cared. Didn't want somebody that didn't have a dog in the hunt. They wanted the people in there that really cared about Jerusalem, that cared about God, that cared about the temple worship. And then defending against assimilation. Previous generations had, as I've already pointed out, intermarried with the pagans, diluted the Jewish faith and caused the children to forget they even forgot their own language. Couldn't even speak the Hebrew the way they were supposed to. So what he did there was to get these people to come in and repopulate and to put the pure Jew back in Jerusalem. Now, you notice I read some where it said their fathers couldn't be proven. There were some of them that came and wanted to be in there that couldn't prove themselves by genealogy. They were not allowed to populate Jerusalem. They had to wait. And then the governor there said, we'll find the priest that has the Urim and the Thummim. And that's the stones that are on the ephod. Now, it's a whole nother story and a whole nother message about that. But that would help them to determine whether or not those people were true, were genealogically pure and able to populate the city. So he's doing what he can here to bring about some reforms that should have never had to have existed in the first place. Why? If God's people, when they went into the land of Canaan, had done what God had said, there wouldn't have been a mixing with the pagans. There wouldn't have been a problem with their kids, not even knowing how to speak their own language. Listen to me. If you don't get anything else out of this, the Bible says not to be unequally yoked together with unbelievers. Listen. When God told them not to marry the Canaanites, it had nothing to do with race. It had everything to do with religion. It had to do with the fact that the Israelites were to worship the one true and living God, and the Canaanites were pagan. And he knew that if they got unequally yoked together with unbelievers, folks, generally it's the unbeliever that wins out. You young ladies, listen to me. If the boy that you're going to date is unwilling to go to church with you when you're dating, you drop him like a hot rock. I mean, let your hands get burnt, turn him loose, and let him go. Don't say, well, I'll change him once we get married. No, that don't happen. Very seldom does that happen. When Vicki and I started dating, I was lost. She probably shouldn't even have dated me. But I got saved before we got married. And she's told me many times, if I hadn't gotten saved, she would never have married me. Let me go ahead and just break it on down for you. Baptists and Catholics don't mix. Baptists and Muslims don't mix. Baptists and a whole lot of other religions don't mix. Why? Because you don't believe exactly the same things. We believe in the same God, but you don't believe in a whole lot of other stuff that's the same. And what happens there is you get married, you have kids. Where are those kids going to go? Now, can it work? I've seen it work. But let me tell you what happens. You can't discuss spiritual and religious things in the family because it always ends in an argument. I've got a man in mind that every Sunday morning, Brother Wayne will remember who I'm talking about, he would take his wife down to the Church of Christ and drop her off, and he'd come up to Holly Creek, and after Holly Creek was through, he'd go back down and pick her up and go back home. Their kid was not raised Baptist. Now, they made it work. But it didn't work the way that I think it could, okay? So you've got to be careful. And I'm not saying that we look down our nose on any other group, because I don't. But I just know that when you get unequally yoked together, whether it's religiously or a believer with an unbeliever, it's like mixing oil and water. It doesn't work very well. It doesn't work the way that it should. And so, if you don't learn anything else, learn that. Now let's go on to the next part that I really want to talk about. Beginning in verse 70. Let's go down to chapter 7 and verse 70. And some of the chief of the fathers gave unto the work, the Tirshatha gave to the treasure, 1,000 drams of gold, 50 basins, 530 priest's garments. And some of the chief of the fathers gave to the treasurer of the work 20,000 drams of gold and 2,200 pounds of silver. And that which the rest of the people gave was 20,000 drams of gold and 2,000 pounds of

people and the Nethinims and all of Israel and all Israel dwelt in their cities. And when the seventh month came, the children of Israel were in their cities. Now, you got the genealogy straight. We got the population inside the city. The work's over. We can quit and go home. No. It just started. It's just like Garrett. Garrett's not here this morning. Garrett is in Panama City, Florida. Garrett has started a new chapter in his life. And I'm sort of like Brother Jamie. I'm a little envious because he's 28 years, 27, 20, how old, Crystal? 27 years old. He's writing chapters that Jamie and I have already written. If we could go back and rewrite them, we'd rewrite some of them, I guarantee you. All of us would. So I can't help but be excited for him. But I, you know, at the same time, I want him to do what is right, to serve the Lord, to find a church, and to do what he should be doing. I don't want him to stop. In other words, he hasn't arrived yet. None of us have arrived yet. We're still pressing toward that call, the prize of the high calling of God in Christ Jesus. We may have a chapter or two that we haven't written yet. So just because the work on the wall is finished and the city's been repopulated and the priests and the singers and all the porters and all those people are in place, that's no place to sit down and stop. It just got started. God's work, folks, advances when God's people take ownership, not just with their hands, but with their hearts and their resources. You know, when the people, they gave themselves to the work to continue what had been started, not to let it stop, but to continue it, to keep it going. The wall is finished, the enemies are silenced, the city is secure. But now comes the question, now that the wall is built, what? Who will sustain the work? What do we keep it going? Listen, God had already put in place that the people were to bring their tithes and their offerings. The people were to support the priesthood so the priests and the Levites, the singers, so that they could minister to God in the temple. So they've got a certain amount of things to do there. Guess what? There's probably going to be maintenance going to have to be taken care of. It's just like any other city. There are going to be things that have to be done. A church. Let's look at this church right here. I don't know. I forgot the history. But I suspect it probably started either under a hickory tree or in somebody's house. And then somebody said, let's build us a building. So they built a building. Well, guess what? The preacher had to be paid. Maybe they built it before there was electricity so they didn't have to worry about electricity and water, but they still had to take care of the building. People needed to give their tithes and their offerings. Then they come down and said, well, we want to tear this old building down. We're going to build this other one over here. So somebody had to give in order to build that. And then one day, they said, we need a bigger building. And they come out here and they set aside and they started building this building that we're in right here. So they had to continue to give. The people, there's maintenance. There's the preachers are costing more. The facilities are costing more. The upkeep is costing more. The electricity, the water, everything begins to cost. Then one day somebody said, well, you know, I'm getting tired of getting my feet muddy coming into this church house. We need to concrete the parking lot out here. Well, folks, that didn't just happen because somebody snapped their fingers. They said, we got to come up with some money. So you had people that were willing to give to that. Guess what? This church has been a missionary Baptist church. In other words, mission-minded. Just in the last 21 years, almost 22 now, we have helped many different mission points around this world to build buildings, to build water wells, drill water wells, to buy bikes for preachers to get from one place to the other. Just in the last 8 years alone, Brother Wayne, what was it? $50-something thousand
Will you put into one mission?

0: effort alone. Just one. Somebody has to give to do that. So you see, these folks are keeping the work going. But I want you to understand something. This is not about a fundraising text. This is a faithful text. It's about ownership, commitment, participation. It's about being faithful to the Lord to keep the work going, to keep it going from one generation to the next. And I want to go ahead and say this. It's not all about the money either. Every church is one generation away from apostasy. Every church is one generation away from not being a true New Testament church. Not only do we have a responsibility of giving, we have a responsibility of teaching and passing it down from one generation to the next. The only reason that Antioch Missionary Baptist Church, folks, this is not the same group of people that was here in the 1800s that started. As a matter of fact, I look around this room, and there's very few of the people that were here 22 years ago that are still here today. So Antioch's name stayed the same. The people have changed. But hopefully, we've kept the doctrine the same. We want to pass that down from one generation to the next because we want Antioch to be a true New Testament church. Whether it's 50 years from now or 100 years from now when the Lord returns, we want her to still be here. So we have to have ownership of that too. So it's about us being faithful. It was about them being faithful. The work of God, here's your first point. The work of God requires leaders who set the example. When you think of them, the governor was the very first one. And then some of the chiefs of the fathers gave into the work. The spiritual influencers, the ones that others were looking up to, gave first. Not last, but first. They're the ones that said, hey, it's going to take this. We've got to keep this going. We've got to be the ones to lead out. In the New Testament church, you've got the pastor, you've got the deacons, you've got the Sunday school teachers. But guess what? You've got heads of household. You don't need to wait to be asked. It needs to be something where we see the need and we're moved to fulfill that need. They didn't wait to see what others did. They said, if God is doing something, we're going to lead the way. We've seen this happen. We've seen a miraculous building of this wall in 52 days. We've seen God in action. We want to keep this going. So they didn't have to ask, do we need to give? They just started giving. And again, I want to point out, it's more than just your money. It's effort. It's prayers. It's teaching classes. It's going to church camp with girls that want to go and boys that want to go. It's doing the little things that nobody else sees. Anybody notice the flags out on the pole this morning? Anybody here know who put those up? I do. Somebody put those flags up. And somebody didn't have to be asked to put those flags up. Somebody saw the need, knows that tomorrow is what? Is today flag day? Today is flag day. They put them up. Praise the Lord for that. That's what you have to see. That's what you have to look and do and say, okay, I'm a leader. I'm going to step out. I'm going to be the first one to do it. One of the things they taught us in ministerial practicalities was if the church is having a cleanup day, the pastor ought to be the first one there and the last one to leave. Y'all, everybody wonders, and I'm not bragging on myself here. I'm just trying to give you an illustration. Y'all ever notice that I almost always go last or very close to last when we're having an eating meeting? Do you know why I do that? Because a long time ago, we had a meeting and we didn't have enough food. And if anybody's going to do without, it's going to be me. Not somebody else. It's going to be me. And I don't always pick up something and carry it, but if the ladies will tell you, I always try to come in and say, is there anything else I need to do? Can I help you carry something out? Now, folks, I don't lock the doors, but I would if I needed to. But we got deacons that take care of all of that. Everybody, I'm just going to go ahead and brag on them a little bit. Everybody else goes out that door, get in your car, and you drive off. I got deacons that stay behind. They make sure the doors are locked and all the lights are off. And they don't just do that on Sunday morning. They do that Sunday morning, Sunday night, Wednesday night. And if there's any kind of other meeting, they make sure it's done. They just do it because it needs to be done. We need that kind. You know? We need that. Leadership giving is not about the amount. It's about the example. We got young people that are looking. Ladies, these little girls are looking at you. Give them something good to look at. Men, these little boys are looking at you. They want to be like you. Give them something worth looking at. Give them something worth being like. So they're going to sustain the work. Parents need to set the tone for the home. Pastors set the tone for the church. Mature believers set the tone for new believers. People follow the example they see. I'm going to get this poem and read it to you one of these days, but a little plaque that I was given years and years ago, and it said, "Sermons We Can See." And basically it said they'd rather see a sermon than hear one any day. Live it. Breathe it. Be that sermon. The work of God advances when everyone participates. And that which the rest of the people gave was, and then it enumerated what they gave. The beauty of this moment is everyone giving something. Did everybody give the same amount? I doubt it. You think everybody in here this morning that gave to the treasury gave the same amount? I doubt it. But we all gave something. Not equal amounts, but it could be equal in sacrifice. Some gave gold and some gave silver. Some gave garments. Some gave labor, but they all gave something. Now here's the sad thing about modern churches. In modern churches, you have 20% of the people doing 80% of the work. It should never be that way. We shouldn't go to church to be a pew sitter. We should go to church to get excited and to learn about the Lord and to put into practice what we learn. Become a doer of the word and not just a hearer only. I've had people that would leave the church. I've never pastored what I would consider to be a large church. And you know what? That's fine. I've never pastored a city church. That's fine. I'm equipped for a country church. I understand country churches. But I've had folks that would leave because they just got tired of working. They got tired of being the one doing it all. And they'd wind up at a big city church where they could just blend into the wall. They wouldn't be asked to do a thing because there were so many other people there. That's sad. That's sad. It should never get to be where one person does so much that they burn out. It's a shared ministry. We all have something that we can contribute. God's work should never just be sustained by a few. It should be carried out by the many. The wall was built by many hands, wasn't it? The ministry was funded by many hearts. So we as New Testament church members should look for our place. Find out what our God-given gift is. What's your talent? Use that talent. Be on the faithfulness part. Use it. Praise the Lord you're here. But what does the Lord want you to do? What does He want? How does He want you to be a part of the ministry of the church of your membership? I'm not called to be a pastor. Fine. Well, I'm not called to be a missionary. That's okay. Do you have a talent God could use? How about piano player? Organ player, flute player, guitar player. How about singing? Some people say, well, I can't carry a tune in the bucket. God didn't say you had to carry a tune in the bucket. He said just make a joyful noise. He said just make a joyful noise. Every member matters. That's the point. Every member matters. Every contribution matters. No matter whether you think it's small or large. Here's my favorite story about that. The little girl was sitting listening to a missionary who was going to Africa. And she got excited and wanted to help this missionary go to Africa. And she reached into her little coin purse and she pulled out a penny. And she personally put it in the hand of the missionary and said, I want to help with your mission. And that missionary put that penny in his pocket and hugged the little girl and told her, thank you. And he began to pray, Lord, what can I do with a penny? And what he came up with was he bought a tract. And he took that tract and he went into a tribe that they'd never been in before and he gave it to the chief of that tribe. And that chief got saved and the whole tribe followed Jesus. One little penny. So don't ever underestimate what God can do with what you give. It may seem so insignificant to you, but God knows how to take a little boy's lunch and feed 5,000 people. God knows how to take and multiply what you give to Him. Every contribution matters, whether it's money, whether it's talent, whether it's time, whether it's a text on the phone. Every contribution matters. Every act of service matters. The work of God flourishes, folks, when God's people are united. Verse 73, so the priests, the Levites, the porters, the singers, and some of the people dwelt in the cities. Giving led to stability. Their giving allowed the priests to minister, the Levites to serve, the singers to worship, the porters to guard, and the people to settle. The work of God became sustainable. Unity is not everyone doing the same thing. Did y'all realize that? It's not about everybody doing the same thing. Unity is when everyone is doing their part. When we're all in the same boat, going in the same direction, we're in fellowship, we're in unity, we're in harmony. But I'm going to tell you something. If you put all of us in a boat today and gave everybody a paddle, there are some of our members that are older and can't, not as strong as some of the others. But they can still paddle that, help paddle. We got some that are younger and not as strong, but they can still help paddle. They're making a contribution. That's harmony. Everybody doing their part. The priest didn't try to be the singers. You know, I've been in churches where people tried to be the pastor, and you know, I'm going to tell y'all, this is funny to me. But in the churches where I've had somebody that tried to tell me how to pastor, it's always funny to me that God never calls those people to be a pastor that know how to pastor. They all know. It's just like coaches. People sitting out there in the stands telling that coach how to do his job when they don't have a clue what they're talking about. But they can coach that team better than he could. It doesn't, you know. The singers didn't try to be the porters. The porters didn't try to be the Levites. Each person embraced their God-given role and ran with it. So what if our role doesn't put our name up on the marquee? So what if our role is not as glamorous? Let me tell you something. When I was asked to be a deacon at Holly Creek, 25 years old, before I gave any answer, I first went home and did some studying to see what a deacon was. You know what the word deacon means? It means servant. That was humbling. They were asking me to be a servant. Not just a servant of God, but a servant of Holly Creek Missionary Baptist Church. When our deacons are shutting the doors, that's a thankless job. Nobody else does it. They do it. They don't ever expect anybody to say thank you. It's done behind the scenes. Let me tell you something else. There's a whole lot of other things that they do. You ladies have toilets that work right. A lot of that times it's the deacons that fix the toilets. Men, there's a whole lot of things that they do that they don't ever even say. See all these lights that are in? They change light bulbs. That's serving. That's not the limelight. That's behind the scenes. But do you think God takes notice of that? Absolutely. These men don't brag on themselves. I'm bragging on them. And I can do that. And I appreciate them for what they do. But God takes notice. And God sees every little bitty thing that you do. And He knows the motive behind it. This passage, folks, is about everybody knowing their place, embracing their place, supporting the whole work, being in harmony. It's not about money. It's about hearts that are on fire for the Lord. Their giving was worship. Their sacrifice was worship. Their participation was worship. They weren't paying for a wall. They were investing in the future of God's people. They were looking forward to the future. And what we do here today affects every one of these young people all over this room. What we're building today is for them tomorrow. And so we need to get with the, make sure that we are doing what God wants us to do. It's not about the applause of man and the attaboys. It's not about, you haven't heard me get up here and say a whole lot of these things. But it's about us putting God first, others second, and ourselves last. It's about doing it for His honor and for His glory. It's about doing it because that's what He expects us to do.
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0: Found on the movie soundtrack Toy Story 5, Taylor Swift saw an early screening of the film and rushed right home after that. And in just 8 hours' time, wrote the song and also recorded it too. It's her latest, I Knew It, I Knew You. Coming up in just a bit, Hardy and Joe Nichols.
1: Good morning, everyone. This is Pastor Juanita Jackson, and ooh, we've been on this list in the past two Sundays, seeing the power of God. And of course, it's when Elijah and his servant was faced with an enemy, and they decided that they would, the servant was afraid when he saw the enemy, because it was mass chariots and people. And so when he looked at Elijah and said, what should we do? Elijah said, open his eyes. And when God opened the servant's eyes, he saw that in the heaven realms, that God had an army. It was much bigger than their army, and it was more powerful than their army. And he used the words, for they that be with us are more than they that be with them. And that's what I want you to understand. As we walk through this journey on this earth, we're going to be dealing with all kinds of conflicts and trials and tribulations. And it is not an easy thing to do, because Jesus suffered on this earth. And the Bible told us that they that live godly shall suffer persecution. So we're going to go through stuff. Well, as we go through stuff, then we must know that God's got our back. What did the Lord tell Jeremiah in 29:11? That's 29 chapter 11 verse. For I know the thoughts that I think towards you, saith the Lord. Thoughts of peace and not of evil, to give you an expected end. The last thing I would like to point out is that the power of prayer, in order to see the power of God. You see, Jesus, he already knows what plans they have for us, and many times he has for us, and many times we don't know what that plan is, but we just step in it by faith. He leads us through an unction. You know, he carries us through a thought, a feeling, and it's like, come on, let's do it this way. And some people hear him as an audible voice, and so, but the bottom line is, he's got plans. He has a GPS for you to follow, and that's the word of God. And so we have to trust him and his power when we are going through some trials or tribulations. You see, prayer is one of the most powerful connections that you have with God. And just as Elijah prayed to God to open the servant's eyes, and he did, then we too can pray for healing. We can pray for God's presence to show itself. You see, God is omnipresent. That means he's all powerful. He's omniscient, and that means all-knowing. So he knows everything, and he's omnipresent. He's omnipotent, all-powerful, omniscient, all-knowing.

powerful. So when you go up against Satan, you got a power for God to fight your battle. You see him as the creator of this universe, our God. He's the creator of this universe. He's the beginning and the end. He's Alpha and Omega. He's there for us. And you know what? And you will learn how to understand him as he goes beyond what your capabilities of understanding is. You see, we can understand just so much, but God got this. He already knows. So what did he say in Isaiah 55 and the 8th and 9th verse? He says, "For my thoughts are not your thoughts, neither are your ways my ways, declares the Lord. As the heavens are higher than the earth, so are my ways higher than your ways, and my thoughts than your thoughts. For they that be with us," and this is where I'm going back to the 16th verse in 2 Kings, the 6th chapter. "For they that be with us are more than they that be with them." We have to consider that God has a task force, and all he's got to do is just speak the word, and it's done. You see, because as a child of God, we are privileged with his power. He has given us the authority in this earth. And so it's really important how we look at ourselves and how we look at God. You see, the light of God is within us, and we walk in the love of God. We walk circumspectly of his word, and we're filled with his Holy Spirit. We're more than conquerors in this earth, and we are righteous because of Jesus Christ. We're healed by Jesus Christ. He says, "With his stripes, we are healed." And you say, "Well, yeah, Pastor Jackson, I may be healed, but I'm still suffering." Yeah, and you're still living too. You're still living. You're still going through it. And so you go through stuff. You know, we are his workmanship, and we're seated in heavenly places in Christ Jesus. We're saved by grace. The Lord, as bad as we may be, he saved us. And so he redeemed us through the blood of Jesus. No animal could do what Jesus did for us. And then he did it just one time for us. He doesn't have to go to that cross anymore just for our salvation. It's already done. And we are his children according to the good pleasures of his will. We are his children. We're holy without blame. You say, "How do I look holy?" Because of the Holy Spirit that's in you. The Holy Spirit that's in you cannot sin. That Holy Spirit can't. The flesh does things, but the Holy Spirit is the seed of God, and it cannot sin. So he's got you. He's got you. 1 Peter 3 and 12 says, "For the eyes of the Lord are over the righteous, and his ears are open to their prayers." So each and every time you say, "Lord, help," you say, "Well, Lord, help," that's just two words, but that's a prayer. That's a prayer. Lord, help me. You know, that's a prayer. All we've got to do is ask. And Jesus said in Matthew, "Whatsoever you shall ask, and believing that you receive it, that you'll receive it." Now, I tell people, God doesn't have a clock, and his time is not our time. You know, and so I have to remind God, which he already knows. I say, "Lord, I'm only on this earth for so long, and I need this now. For now my faith is," what is that, Hebrew 11 and 1? "Now my faith is the substance of things hoped for and the evidence of things not seen. For now, Lord. Because I know he doesn't have a time clock. So when you ask him for something and you pray, God gives his angels assignments on your behalf. So what are the angels doing for you? What are you asking God to do for you that only God can do, so that they can be busy? See, a lot of angels are being bored because you're not asking them to do anything. You know, I ask God for the angels to protect me, to keep me, to watch over me, to watch me as I slumber and sleep through the night. I mean, I'm always asking God, you know, because what did he say in Psalms 91? And this is verse 11 and 12. "For he shall give his angels charge over thee to keep thee in all thy ways. They shall bear thee up in their hands, lest thou dash thy foot against a stone." Angels are commissioned by God. Now, I can't tell an angel what to do, but I can ask God. And then God can tell him what to do. Angels are commissioned by God to watch over the interests of the faithful people.

0: people here on earth. They are commissioned. That's why Psalm says that they, in Psalms 91, that they will bear thee up in their hands, lest we dash our foot against a stone. They're on guard to protect us. And ask them, say, Lord, protect me with your angels. They communicate revelations from God to us. They help us with the heirs of salvation to bring us to the understanding that this is what we need to do. They glorify God. They record every person's action. That's why I tell you when I'm talking on a Sunday, do things for other people. It's being recorded. And now I tell you, if you don't mean it, don't do it, because it will not count. You know, as the Bible says, God loves a cheerful giver. If you don't want to give God your money and you fussing about it, you need to keep it because it won't be blessed. Now, one preacher say, well, whether you want to give it to me or not, I still want it. But God wants to, he wants you to be happy about what you do with your money. You know, and angels, they take souls at the time of death. They that be with us are more than they that be with them. See, so we have to consider how God works for us. And that's why I want you to be able to see how his power works. Let me say a word about heaven. Many people are afraid of dying. The devil makes you feel it's a terrible thing, but it's not if you are born again Christian. Jesus said in Revelations 1 and 18, I am he that liveth and was dead, and behold, I am alive forevermore. Amen. And have the keys of hell and death. Our Jesus got the keys. And so you may say, well, Pastor Juanita, how you know what death is? You haven't died. No, I have not. But I trust the word of God, because Jesus took the sting out of death for a Christian person. Now, the people that refuse to accept him, they may suffer it, but Jesus took the sting out of death for those that belong to him. So when you close your eyes, what did the word of God say? The absence from the body is the presence with the Lord. You see, Paul told the Corinthians in chapter 15, verse 55 and 57, O death, where is thy sting? O grave, where is thy victory? The sting of death is sin, and the strength of sin is the law. But thanks be to God, which giveth us the victory through our Lord Jesus Christ. You see, Jesus took the sting out of death. And so we don't have to worry about when it's time to close our eyes. And then 2 Corinthians, Paul told them, he says, for we know that if our earthly house of this tabernacle were dissolved, we have a building of God in house not made with hands, eternal in the heavens. So please don't be fearful of crossing over. I prayed for this lady this morning. She's getting ready to go in surgery. And we prayed for God to work a miracle through the hands of the doctor and no accidents or anything like that, and that she come through the surgery well. And the one thing I told her, I said, well, you know, one good thing about it is that one thing I know is that when I'm flying somewhere, I say, well, it's going to happen. One good thing is going to happen. And what is that? Either if this plane don't fall, I'm going to see my sister in Arizona. And if it does, I'm going to see Jesus. And so the one thing that I told the lady this morning, I said, God got you, and you have an appointed time to leave this earth. And of course, if it's not her appointed time, she won't be leaving. I said, but either way it go, you're going to be okay. You see, if the surgery goes well, you're going to see your husband when you wake up. And if it doesn't, you're going to see Jesus. So either way, you know, the devil make you fearful of things like that, things of the unseen world. Well, trust the word of God sometime and know that if God said it, he meant that. So I trust him with that. They that be with us are more than they that be with them. God is the author and finisher of our faith, and nothing will happen to us without him knowing it. And if he allowed it to come to your doorstep, I guarantee you he's going to be right with you to carry you through it. You know, this reminds me of a true story called Hacksaw Ridge. That's a movie. And it has a profound effect. You know, some of them were cussing the movie. I couldn't stand that part. But if you watch the movie, you would enjoy it for the simple reason to see how determined this young man was. It's called Hacksaw Ridge, where a young man named Desmond Doss, during the Battle of World War II, saved 75 soldiers without firing or carrying a gun. He was a medical doctor and didn't believe in carrying a gun, but he wanted to do his duty. He earned the respects of his peers and the Congregational Medal of Honor because of his faith, relationship with God, and prayer. So you should see the movie, but I don't recommend the cursing part of it, but it has such a profound effect. I even brought the DVD, so I'm sure you guys can Google it. They that be with us are more than they that be with them. You see, Jesus made it possible for you to be able to see in the unseen world. I'm not telling you to go and conjure up no spirits or none of that stuff, because I don't believe in that. But I do believe for you to trust the word of God. If God said it, then he's going to do it. If you ask and believe and not doubt, you'll receive it. So just as Elijah knew that God's army was there, and it was much bigger than the army that the servant saw, we need to be the same way with God. We need to trust him that if we go somewhere, that God got us. I remember that when I was working, I worked 39 years on my job as a juvenile probation officer. And I went with this lady from DHS. We both had to go and do a home visit. We rode together. And she was saying, "Miss Juanita, do you carry a gun?" And I said, "No, I don't carry a gun." I say, "Now, I have the license for the sake of having license, but I don't carry a gun." And so she said, "Well, what do you do when you go to some of these people's houses?" And I say, "I pray before I go. I ask God to protect me, to keep me safe, and to give me the wisdom to talk to the people so that they can receive whatever it is that I'm offering them through the court system or through whatever they need." And so she said, "Okay." And that's the way I worked for 39 years as a juvenile probation officer in Howard County. I made sure that I always put God first. Now, did I have a close encounter? One time I remember I had one, and God had an angel right there protecting me. And so what am I saying? I didn't have to raise my hand. I didn't have to yell and fight and fuss or do any of those things, because God had, he had me during that time, and he's got me now. And so what am I saying? God is the majority of anything that you face. God is the majority. You may see all kind of people out there want to fight you, say things or whatever. You just need God on your side. And if you've got God on your side, you've got everything that you need. Why? Because Jesus went to that cross for you. Jesus took the punishment for you. Jesus died on that cross. He was speared in the side. Blood and water came out. He was beaten before he even got to the cross. So badly that average person couldn't take it. So what am I saying? I'm saying that Jesus went through everything for you so that you could have the victory of God on your side. So put God to work. Ask God for the things that you need. Big things. Don't ask for no little bitty thing. The little thing's okay too. But ask for the things that you know you can't do yourself. And see God's hand in your life. You want your children saved? Ask God to save them. You want them blessed? Whatever it is that you want, ask God for that. And God will make sure that you get the things that you need according to his word. It's got to be according to the word of God. Now, you can't ask for things like this one woman say, "Well, I want this other woman's husband." Now, don't you even dare think like that. You know, so you don't ask God for stupidity and for silliness. You ask God for things that you know he doesn't mind giving to you. And as you do that, then you can see him. You can see the power and how he operates and how he does things in your life. Believe it or not, when you were driving down the highway, it wasn't because you were a good driver. It was because God's angels was right there protecting you. Because you don't know how many people that you passed that were on drugs, alcohol, weren't even paying attention to what they were doing on their phone or whatever. You don't know. But you do know this. You made it home safely. You do know when you made it home that everything was okay. Things could be a whole lot worse. And even when we go through trials and tribulations, things could be worse than that. You know, we may not like that, but things could be worse than that. So as we look for the power of God in our lives, then it builds us up, strengthens us, and it keeps us where we need to be, humble before Him. We trust Him. We go to Him. We ask Him. And we allow Him to do what He does best in our lives. You know what? When you got saved, that was a miracle all by itself. For God to save your soul. Because then you know that you have a heavenly home in heaven. So I just thank God for His word. Being able to see the power of God in our lives. Look at the little things and build them up in your heart. How God has taken care of you. Let us pray. Most gracious Heavenly Father, again, we just want to thank You and praise Your most holy name. We acknowledge, Heavenly Father, You're our God, our Lord, and our Savior. You're everything to us. Lord, I ask You for every prayer that's asking for someone to come to You to be saved. Open the doorway for them to be saved, Lord, so that they will not be lost in the end times. I ask, Heavenly Father, those that need things, whether it's finances, whether it's home, whatever it is, Heavenly Father, You can make a way. And I'm asking You to make a way for Your children. Make a way for Your people, Heavenly Father, so that they can give You the praises and glorify Your name to this dark and evil world. Heavenly Father, do what You do best for Your people and lead them where they need to go. Be their GPS and let them learn how to trust You in the midst of all the trials and tribulations that they're going through. In Jesus' name we pray. Amen, amen, amen.
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5: 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Coming up, Ella Langley.
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0: Amen. Once again, what a great day it is to be here today. And I want to echo what Brother Bo said. Happy Father's Day to all the fathers that are here today. If you came in a little bit late or just for service, there are, I believe, some extra donuts in the fellowship hall. If you want to grab one of those before you head out today, again, just to say our appreciation for the impact that you guys have made on our lives. We're so thankful for the fathers that are represented in this room. I want to invite our ushers to come forward this morning as we receive our morning tithes and our offerings. Again, here we are in the summer months. Historically, this is when a lot of people are gone and on vacation, and so I want to challenge you, if you are going to be gone in the next couple months, don't feel like you're going to be disconnected. Stay connected through our app, through different things going on. We have a lot in store, including, of course, we just came out of Vacation Bible School. We've got youth camp coming up. There's a wedding in the near future. All of that can be found on our website, on our app, as well as in our weekly bulletin. So make sure you guys are staying plugged in with what all God is doing at and through Emmanuel Baptist Church. At this time, Brother Tyler Garney, can you go to Lord in prayer for our offering?
1: Dear Lord, thank you for allowing us to come here and spend time with one another this morning. Dear Lord, thank you especially today for all the fathers in our lives, the positive role models that we've had in our lives. Thank you for the opportunity to come here, learn more about you, and look for ways to apply your word to our daily lives. Dear Lord, be with us this week as we go out so that others can see you and the things that we do, the things that we don't do, the things that we say, the things that we don't. And I appreciate the opportunity to be here, and thank you especially for your son, who died on the cross and saved us from our sins. We pray.
0: Amen.

2 Samuel chapter 18. 2 Samuel 18, and we're going to be in verse 33 here in just a few seconds. If you've been with us the last several weeks, we've actually been walking through

0: had to step up and have had to step into that role, but I also know the challenge that you have been faced with, because where dads are non-existent, a lot of times the family seems to fall away side. And so those of you that have been maybe a single mother and have had to raise your kids and have brought them through and they continue to worship the Lord and continue to have a relationship with the Lord, I truly believe there's a special blessing for you in heaven one day, because you were not supposed to have that task by yourself. And if you've stepped up and done it, I'm so thankful that you did. And so I want to commend you. But for the fathers sitting here today, I want you to listen to this statistic that I ran across. Sometimes statistics get lost. And we just kind of blink over and go, okay, you know, in fact, I've heard 50% of statistics were made up, if you never heard that, right? But the reality is, here is a statistic that was studied and is seen, and I've seen it many times. And in the time that I've been talking about this idea in ministry for the last 12 to 15 years of my life, this has only gotten worse. This number has only increased, so pay attention to this. Nearly one in four children in the United States, that's over 18 million children, live without a biological step or adoptive father in the home. The U.S. leads the world in single-parent household rates, with about 80% of those single-parent homes headed by mothers. Think about that number just for a second. 18 million children today, and it's probably a rapid increase day after day after day, come home to a home where dad's not there. And even more than that, I think that there are families that maybe the dad is there, but he's not there, if you know what I mean. We're going to see what that looks like in our passage today. 2 Samuel chapter 18, verse 33, is the only verse we're going to start with here this morning. But then I need to go back and give you a lot of history in regards to what this verse brought us to at this morning. It simply says in verse 33, it says, "Then the king was deeply moved and went up to the chamber over the gate and wept. And as he went, he said thus, 'O my son Absalom, my son Absalom, if only I had died in your place, O Absalom, my son, my son.'" Let's go to Lord in prayer this morning as we deal with this verse and the previous passages before. Lord, once again, we thank you so much for the opportunity that we have in this place to study your word. And as we come to be honest, a very difficult, a very hard passage, if you know what is going on, and I know you do for sure, but for all of us here today that do not necessarily know the story of David and Absalom. But this morning, as we study this, we will come to understanding of the responsibility of fathers in our world, that they have such a mandate to step up and to lead, because often has been seen where there is no father in the home, the family quickly dissolves. The family seems to fall away from biblical values. And I pray that today we as men will be challenged, encouraged to step up, to lead our homes, so that our children will then perpetuate this biblical environment in their homes. That our young men will step up and design their homes the way that you have them designed. That our young ladies will seek good, godly men to lead their homes. It's in Christ's wonderful and awesome name we pray. Amen. The story of David and Absalom is probably one of the most difficult stories in all of God's Word, to be quite honest. And if you're familiar with exactly what happens, you know what takes place, but I'm going to kind of give you a little bit of a synopsis here this morning. We do not have time, to be honest, to go all the way back. It begins somewhere around chapter 13, and it goes to pretty much the completion here into 18 and a little bit into 19 as the fallout to what happens. But if you come to the understanding here in this verse 33, it says, "And the king was deeply moved," the king being David, "and went up to the chamber over the gate and wept. And as he went, he said, 'O my son Absalom, my son Absalom, would I had died instead of you, O Absalom, my son, my son.'" If you haven't figured out exactly what has happened here, Absalom has died. Not only has he died, he has been murdered. He's been killed. Now, if you have been a studier of God's Word and you know what's happened, there has been a war that's been taking place. It has been a civil war between Absalom and his father David. And they have been fighting, but when they came into the battle, David had one very specific instruction given to the battle that day and to his fighters. He said, do not kill Absalom. Do not lay a hand on him. Don't kill him. And so we're going to go all the way back to figure out what brought us to this point. Of course, Absalom was King David's son. Not only was his son, the Bible describes him as a very charismatic, a very handsome man. In fact, the Bible says that he didn't have any blemishes on his skin. He was very well to look at. He was kind of the guy that everybody looked at and thought, well, you look really nice. All the girls probably looked at him and thought, this would be someone I would like to date. Do you realize that David had, by all definition, and this is what we know of, David had some 19 children, 19 sons that were labeled in God's Word. Now, one of those is kind of debate because there's two guys that have the exact same name, but it's believed that they were two different individuals. So 19 sons mentioned, plus other sons, believable, but there's only one daughter that's mentioned. One girl that is mentioned, and her name is Tamar. Now, Tamar and Absalom had something very unique. They had the same mother, and they had the same father. There's lots of different moms involved here in these 19 children, but they had the exact same mother, and they had the exact same father. We go back, and again, we continue to read about what happened. It says, after David's son, Amnon, so this is one of his other sons, he actually assaulted Absalom's sister. This was Tamar. He assaulted her. David became angry in the situation. He was upset with what happened. But here's what happened. Pay attention. As a father, he failed to take decisive action. He didn't do anything really about it. He was upset about what took place, but he just kind of ignored it and continued to go on with his life. This did not settle well with Absalom. In fact, frustrated by his father's inaction, Absalom took revenge by arranging Amnon's death. And here's how he did it. He gets all the brothers together, and he pretty much has some sort of gathering or some sort of party, and he kills Amnon. Now, word actually gets back to David in the few moments following this event that not only Amnon was dead, but all the sons were dead. Imagine how the grapevine moves in that day, the same way it does today. He gets all this news that all of his sons are dead, but then come to find out it was only Amnon that had been killed in this situation. So he arranges for his death. He then flees Jerusalem and lived in exile for several years. He was afraid to come back home. He was afraid of his father's wrath and what was going to happen. Well, eventually he was allowed to return back to Jerusalem, but his relationship with David remained strained. In fact, he actually asked time and time again from a guy by the name of Joab, can I see David? And Joab would refuse to even come and be in his presence. Time and time again. So eventually, here's what Absalom does. He takes and he gets all of his servants together, and they go in and they burn Joab's field. They burn all of his crops and everything that's going on, and Joab is forced by no other reason to come and to have a conversation with Absalom here in this moment. And so here they come back together and they have a conversation, and he goes in and he begins to speak once again to his father. But over time, here's what Absalom began to do. He began to hang out in the city gates. He began to stay in certain places where individuals would show up that had a grievance, one person with another. And they would come in, and he would be one of the first individuals they would see before they would go to see King David to hear his decree. He would hear what was going on, and he would kind of play devil's advocate for a second and say, well, I think this should have actually happened, and I think you should have done this. He began to win over the hearts of the people. Pay attention to what's happening. So he eventually declares himself as a leader and king, and he sets himself up as a king, and he leads a rebellion against King David, forcing David, pay attention to this is crazy to me, because he received so much of an accolade and so many people got on Absalom's team, basically, David had to flee his own home. He flees Jerusalem, and a civil war follows, and this is where we kind of pick up at the end here. Says it followed between the forces loyal to David and those supporting Absalom. But before the battle, David once again, he instructed his commanders to deal gently with his son.
1: But however, during the conflict, Absalom's, it's believed that his long hair, and we're going to come back to this because there's another very key verse in God's Word that deals with this. In fact, there was a time in Absalom's life before he had actually cut his hair, and the Bible's very clear about how much he had, and I had to look it up because it was in biblical terms, but he had about 5 pounds of hair on his head at one point, okay? And so I got to thinking, well, how much is 5 pounds of hair? Imagine a Walmart sack, and you could pretty much stuff 5 pounds of hair in a Walmart sack. That's about the equivalent of what it is. How many of you want to have, especially as a guy sitting here today, want 5 pounds of hair on your head? Right? I'll be glad the day I completely go bald and I won't have to deal with this thing anymore, right? But the reality is, that's a lot of hair. And he cuts it at one point, and so he was kind of really, he liked, and here's the image, to be honest. As I was studying through this, with the image of him being very well to look at, and his blemishless skin, and all this kind of stuff, and the long hair, you know who came to my mind? Fabio, right? And all of you are going, you're way too young to know who Fabio is. I promise you, I know who Fabio is, right? This is the image that has come to my mind over and over and over this week as I've continued to look at Absalom. Well, he's leaving, and during the conflict, he's running away from what's going on. They've been defeated. Absalom, even though he had a lot of individuals with him, he didn't have the better army. David still had the better army. They defeated them. He was running away. He was on his mule. And the Bible says that he gets caught up in these branches by his hair. And the mule runs out from under him, and he's hanging by his hair. But he's not dead. He didn't break his neck. He's just there, hanging by his hair. And one of these individuals, Joab, who was, once again, instructed very detailed.

done a service to King David. He thinks he has squelched the rebellion. But when David learns of his son's death, he becomes overcome with grief and he cries out, here's the verse, "Oh, my son Absalom, my son Absalom, would I had died instead of you." And here's what his lament reveals. Even though Absalom is known as a rebellious, obstinate child, David still loved him. Many of you have probably dealt with children that have left your home in rebellion or made rebellious decisions. It happens even at a young age sometimes. Did that change your love for that individual? I guarantee not. In fact, it probably spurred you more and more on to pray and to reach out and want God to do something great in that individual's life. But we got to go back and we got to think about the events that led up to this moment. Could David have prevented this situation? Is there things that David could have done in his life to not cause Absalom to meet his end and his decision at this point? And I believe there are things. In fact, we're going to look at four things that I think David lost sight of throughout his life. Now, all that being said, I truly believe, and I want you to hear me say this for a few seconds, you can do all the absolute right things. You can raise your children in church. You can teach them the right things. And unfortunately, the reality of life sometimes is this. They will still rebel. They will still go away. But, fathers, listen to what I have to say today. Take these steps and minimize the chances and the opportunity for your children to rebel and to become a Absalom. That's what I pray we walk out of here today and be like this individual that's here on the screen. Be like David and weep early, not weep at the end of their life. So let's look, number one, at what we believe fathers are to do. Number one, you are setting the example for your children. You are setting the example for your children. Those of you that have children, God has blessed with children, and are a father here in this room. Do you remember some of those first moments in your children's lives where they began to look at you and began to watch the things that you were doing? Even over the last, Lucas actually celebrates his sixth birthday this Tuesday. We had his birthday party yesterday. And even in the last 6 years of Lucas's life, in the last almost 8 years of Amelia's life at this point, I realize and I pay attention, they are watching every single thing I do. The way that I speak, the way that I work, the way that I play, everything that I do, they watch. And your children are doing the exact same thing. And here's what's the problem in our culture today. If men are not present, then they don't really have a good example or someone to watch. And they start to find somebody to watch because children innately are going to find someone to set the example. They want someone to set and show them how to be a good, godly man. And here's the thing, and I'm not just speaking once again to the men in this room, because ladies, you need, especially young ladies that are sitting here, I want you to hear the words that I'm saying. Begin praying now that God will direct you to who that person is that will be a good, godly leader in your home. Don't be like some of the individuals here that looked at Absalom and thought, boy, he looks really good. He's got all the physical characteristics of what I'm looking for. I promise you guys, it's only skin deep. Right? You've got to look beyond that. You've got to look into that individual's heart. And what is that person doing in their life? What is the example they're trying to set? In fact, Ephesians chapter 5, verse 25 tells us this. Husband, love your wives as Christ loved the church and gave himself up for her. What do your children understand about you and your relationship with your wife? Do they understand that you have a good relationship? Again, Absalom, think about this. He was looking at a father who had multiple wives, and he had to look and try to distinguish and understand this. And in fact, there's a very, really horrible story that takes place before even this. It's in 2 Samuel chapter 11. If you know what this is David and Bathsheba and the things that happened there in David's life. And Absalom would have grown up hearing these stories, would have known the story and the situation that had taken place with David and Bathsheba. He would have seen how he was

jealous and how he was really by himself. He had his own agenda and he set out to do exactly what he wanted to do, and he really didn't care in that moment how it affected anybody else. Didn't really care how it affected Bathsheba. And then to go further, he didn't really care how it affected her family. Because what does he do? He ends up basically killing her husband to cover up the sin of what happened. And then ultimately, the baby dies that was conceived in that sin. This would have been the world that Absalom grew up in. It doesn't look anything like Ephesians chapter 5, verse 25, where it says, "Husband, love your wives as Christ loved the church and gave himself up for it." If I was to ask every man in this room today, would you lay down your life for your wife? I think overwhelmingly we would say absolutely yes. I would sacrifice myself and I would lay down my life for her, and I would sacrifice my own physical happiness to make sure that she was happy. But let me ask this. Are you willing to live for her as well? Are you willing to love her as Christ loved the church? Is that the example that your children are seeing? Or are your children walking into a home every single day and they don't exactly know what mom and dad they're going to get when they walk in? Do they understand that you love your wife and you show that love by actually saying it and doing things for your wife? Because here's the thing. All of your children, they're watching you as a husband, and eventually they're either going to get someone that's just like you or they're going to want somebody that's nothing like you. Whew. I pray that it's the first. I pray as husbands sitting here today that your children are so enthralled with how you treat your spouse and the way that you love her and how you treat her and what you do for her that they go, you know what, I want to find somebody just like dad. I want somebody to treat me like my dad treats my mom, right? I pray that that is the example here. Are you a good example or a bad example? Because you're only one of the two. There is no in between. You either got to be a good one or a bad one, because if you're just kind of sitting on the fence and you're riding it, guess what? That's a bad example. Make sure you understand that you are setting the example for your children. Unfortunately, I think David, early on, didn't set the example for his children very well. This is not the only situation that happens. In fact, after David passes on, the kingdom very quickly has some major problems, if you know. The kingdom very quickly begins to be divided after these moments because of the fallout from how David parented his children. Now, David is known as what? As a man after God's own heart. But I believe that there were moments in David's life where he probably looked back and he said, I could have done this a little bit different. I should have done this. I should have set the example a little bit better here. And there are moments, I pray, that happens in all of our lives, men that are sitting here in this room, where we come to that conclusion. You know what? I should have done this a little bit different, or I should have acted a little bit differently here. And that's good. But unless we act on it and we change and we do something different, then there's really not going to be any positive impact there. So let's continue to go on. Because of the example that you have in your children's life, good or bad, I want you to understand this. You also have the power to encourage or discourage them. You have the power to encourage them or to discourage them. Colossians chapter 3, verse 21 says, "Fathers, do not provoke your children, lest they become discouraged." Lest they become discouraged. A couple weeks ago, or I guess it was last Saturday, I told you guys that we went to Cossetot Falls, and Kayla and I had a really good time with our kids, and we were out there, and I didn't really share it here. Millie and I almost drowned, but that's a whole other story. We had a lot of fun. But my kids absolutely love to collect one thing, and it's all over Cossetot Falls. Rocks. Okay? And not just cool rocks. Just rocks. Right? And they're so excited about those rocks, and they walk up and, oh, look at the rock I found, and it looks like whatever. Right? Look at the little piece of shell that I found. And we sat there on the beach side for a few minutes, and they were literally collecting rocks. I found the bag of rocks yesterday. It's about this big, and it's full. Okay? That they brought home. They were so excited about that. We have a rock garden sitting out in our backyard. Why? Because anytime they find rocks that they want to collect anywhere we're out, they come, they can keep them for a couple days, but then they have to dump them in the rock garden.
Right? They're excited about those things. You know, I would hate to be in that moment, in that situation where either one of my children ran up and said, look at this rock. Cool, whatever. Yeah, nice. Because eventually, if I continue to do that and I'm not excited about what they're excited about, they're going to come with something really big. Hey, look, I made an A on this test. Hey, look, I excelled at this sporting event. Hey, I did this and I did this. And I'm afraid if I miss these small moments in their life where they're little kids, that by the time they're teenagers, they're not coming to me and telling me they're excited about that. They're coming and they're telling somebody else. David knew what happened with Tamar. He knew the situation. He knew what went on, and he should have dealt with it in that moment. Absalom probably came to him, time to him, what are you going to do? What is going to happen? But when David failed to act, Absalom took it upon himself to take care of the situation, to receive vengeance for his sister. Because, again, you have the opportunity in every situation of your kid's life to encourage them or discourage them. And in that moment, Absalom was so discouraged and he lost confidence in his father. Ha! That terrifies me. That terrifies me that at some point my children will look at me and go, he doesn't know what he's talking about. Primarily because, one, I'm their pastor, I'm their father, I'm the person that I pray that they come to and ask for advice. But if I fail in these moments in their childhood and do not encourage them and lift them up, now there are some times where, again, when you have to discipline your children, right? We talked about this on Mother's Day. There are times, fathers, you need to be present, again, in that situation and know what is going on in your home. You need to be the one that, again, is responsible there for helping. In that situation, sometimes you're going to have to punish your kids. It's going to have to happen. But here's what needs to happen. They need to know in that moment you're doing so because you love them. Because, again, if you're sitting there and all you're doing is yelling and screaming at them and getting on to them, then, again, what's happening? You're doing nothing but discouraging the next situation. Parents also want to challenge you, both parents. When your children come to you with something that they've done, and I pray this happens as teenagers, they come and say, you know what, Mom, Dad, I messed up here. I did this. How you knee-jerk response will determine the next time they do something. If they've done something that they shouldn't have done, again, kids are kids, right? Kids do dumb things. Those of you that are all teachers in this room, you know what I'm talking about. They do bad on a test. They do something at school they shouldn't have done. And when they come home and they say, hey, look, I messed up at this, you may still have to get on to them. You may still have to find some sort of punishment in however God has designed that, again, in your home and what you believe God tells you to do. But I can promise you in that moment, if they come home and say, hey, you know what, I did this, and it's pretty bad, and you do nothing but yell at them and berate them and don't show them the love, you have done nothing but discourage them, and then the next time that they do something good or bad, you're probably not the person they're going to come tell. Be careful because of this next thing that I want us to all understand. You have a finite amount of time with them. You have a finite amount of time with them. This was God's plan. This was God's design in raising children, in developing homes. And it's been so since the beginning of creation. In fact, Genesis chapter 2, verse 24 says this, therefore, a man shall leave his father and his mother and hold fast to his wife, and they shall become one flesh. Dads, moms, sitting here in this room that are raising children at this point, one of these days, in our culture, it says somewhere around 18, but usually until like 25, 26, your kids are kind of still around. But eventually, God's plan is for them to move out of your house, to marry someone, and to start their own life. Now, do they come back at some point and say, Mom, Dad, hey, I need some advice. I need some help in this situation. Lord willing, if you've developed the right relationship with them and you've created an environment where they do want to come back. But here's also what you need to understand. It's also their life now. It is their
responsibility. It's the husband in that situation now to step up and to be the biblical husband, the father, the leader of that home. So that being said, again, by definition in our culture, it's about 18 years. 18 years you have to instill good, godly, biblical principles in their life. And after that, you pray that it stuck. You know what we're seeing? Again, that statistic that I read earlier. 1 in 4 children are living in a home where fathers are not present. I would be very interested to do a case study with this in regards to those same 3 out of the 4 or 1 out of those 4 children that maybe they grew up in Christian homes. And by the way, that's in Christian homes as well. That's not just in non-Christian homes. Don't say, well, that's just a statistic that's outside these doors. I promise you, it's inside these doors all the time. We run into children in our kids' ministry and our student ministry all the time that have these statistics. But I would be interested to see at the age of 18 how many of those 1 out of 4, maybe they were in a Christian home, but dad wasn't present and didn't see the example that dad said, hey, let's get up and let's go to church on Sundays. Let's get up and make sure you're at youth on Wednesdays and children's ministry and all the things that the church is involved in where biblical instruction is happening. It would be interesting to see how many of those 1 out of the 4 that didn't have fathers also no longer go to church, no longer have a relationship with Christ. You know, it used to be said if you could get the kids in church, this used to be the old, if you've ever been in a church that has bus ministry mentality, if you could get the kids in church, you can get the families in church. Unfortunately, that statistic is no longer true. We can get the kids here all the time. In fact, our kids ministry this year has been bigger than we've had in several years. Statistically, we've had about 70 kids almost every week as a part of our kids ministry. Our youth ministry is on the rebound and we're growing and we've had about 20 different students and stuff of that nature. But until we get one key person in that home plugged in, we'll never captivate the whole family. And dads, it's you. Until you say, this is a responsibility. This is something that I am holding to. Again, you have a finite amount of time. David, I truly believe, here in this situation, wanted just a little bit more time. How many of you, as dad said, I just wish I had a few more days? I just wish you would stay a kid just a little bit longer so I could keep telling you something and keep showing you, because I don't want to send you out there to the wolves and be devoured, and life is hard and I know what you're going to deal with. I want to keep you right here. We've all want just a little bit more time, but we're not guaranteed that time. See, that finite amount of time that David had, he clearly didn't do what he should have done. Even in that time where he allowed Absalom to come back into Jerusalem, he had an opportunity right there to make things right, to continue to say, okay, Absalom, I messed up. David should have said in that moment, I should have dealt with the situation with your brother and your sister and everything that took place there. I should not have put you in the place where you had to deal with it. I should have took care of it. He should have owned up to it. But what did he do? He was absent. He stayed away. He didn't really want him to come talk to him. Joab constantly didn't come back. And of course, Joab is working his own agenda in this situation as well. But he didn't take care of the situation. And they end up in a full-blown civil war. But even in that moment, David says, I want just a little more time. We've got to squash this rebellion. We've got to stop it because the kingdom cannot continue to go on this way. But please don't hurt my child. Don't kill him, because I want to make sure that I have an opportunity to do something, to say that. We don't exactly know what he wanted to do in that say, but he didn't want him to be killed. But when the reality sunk in with David, that the time was over, that he no longer had an opportunity to come and to be able to spend time with him and fix that relationship, the only thing that he can do is weep. And he says what every one of us would have said as a father that would have to lose a child. I wish that I would have died except unless you. Things to go through. No parent should ever have to lose a child. That's not the way that life is supposed to work. But unfortunately, because of sin,
That's the way that life works sometimes.

dads, you have a finite amount of time with your kids. So the last thing that I want us to understand here is very simply this. You must be present in their lives. Again, as it is stated, that there were times in David's life where he was even in the same city. He was probably a stone's throw away from his son at different times. But the divide was so great. The silence was becoming so loud in their life. Neither one were willing to take the step forward and say, okay, let's fix this. Let's get this right. And in the meantime, animosity began to grow and cultivate, and rebelliousness set in. In fact, pay attention to what happens. It's probably one of the most familiar passages known to Absalom. It says in chapter 18, verse 18, just a few verses before what we read, "Now Absalom in his lifetime had taken and set for himself a pillar that is in the king's valley. For he said, I have no son to keep my name in remembrance. He called the pillar after his own name, and it's called Absalom's Monument to this day." Absalom felt so alone at different times that, and he knew that he had no name to carry on. He had a daughter. It's actually named her Tamar. But he has no son to carry on his name. He has no parental involvement here in this moment to encourage him. All he feels is discouragement. He feels alone. And so what does he do? He sets up a monument to himself. He creates this monument, and the Bible says that it was still there. It's in this king's valley, and it was known as Absalom's Monument. And they left it there for years and years and years for people to be able to look at and go, this is what happens when rebellion sinks in. This is the testimony of Absalom. Fathers that are sitting here in this room today, if you've got a hard kid, right? You've got a kid that is difficult maybe to deal with, and they exist, right? I'd rather have a kid that is somewhat stubborn, because a lot of times you know what they believe. They're willing to tell you what they think. You may have to spend a little bit of extra time digging in and pouring. So what does it mean to be present in your kid's life? Does it mean to be in the home? Not only that. See, there's 1 in 4 fatherless homes. Okay? 1 in 4. To be quite honest, 3 out of 4 families have a dad in the home then. So we could look at that statistic and say, okay, well, that's pretty good. 3 out of 4 families, let's flip the strip for a second, have a father in the home. That doesn't mean what it means to be present. You can be in the home all day, and your kids can again create walls and barriers because you're not actually present. Going all the way back to those things that I mentioned early on, you're setting the example for your children. You show up to their things, right? It's kind of the same way that we operate in a lot of times in our ministry. It used to be, well, we would just preach and people would come flocking in through the doors. There's been times in this church's history and all the church's history where that's happened. You know what I found to be one of the truths in the last several years? If we don't get out of these doors and we don't go to things that our kids, our students, our adults are a part of, and again, right things, good things. I'm not talking about bad things here. Then we'll never expect them to come walking into these doors. If you want to teach your kids the things that this book says, then you better dial into the things that they're big on. And sometimes, it's to be honest, it's dumb things in my opinion, right? It's Pokemon and Yu-Gi-Oh! And for my child right now, it's Minecraft and all those different things. You better dial into those things. You better be present in their life. Because at some point, if you're not present in their life, guess what? They're not going to be present in yours. You may live in the same home, but silence will become greater and greater and greater. Rebellion possibly will sink in. And then by the time that they're an adult, they may completely be gone. Dads, here's what I want you to do. Be present in your kids' lives. Be the example, a good example. Encourage them, because you're not guaranteed tomorrow. Here's something that happened this last week.
that just kind of broke Kayla and I both. You don't know, Friday there was pretty bad storms. Well, trying to get ready for Lucas's birthday, Kayla had to take and go to Texarkana to pick some stuff up for the birthday party. And if you think it was bad here, it was really bad in Texarkana for a few days.

0: Lord, we thank you for it. In Jesus' name we pray. Amen, amen, amen. Praise the name of the Lord. As we say, this is the day that the Lord has made, and we're rejoicing and we're glad about this day. Amen. This is a good day. And just look at somebody today, or give them a phone call, or give them a shout out or email, and tell them, say, this is a good day. This is a good day. A good day. Because I remember Dr. Oral Roberts used to say that something good is going to happen to you today. If you never declare that, if you never decree that, it's not going to happen. So we have to decree it and declare it out of our mouth that something good is going to happen today. And that's what we come with, that expectation that something good is happening today. We want to look in the Word of God today in Matthew chapter 9. In Matthew chapter 9, verse 1 through verse 38. We won't go through all those particular passages of Scripture, but want to share with you in Matthew chapter 9, here in this particular passage of Scripture, Matthew chapter 9, we see where Jesus had healed this paraclitic man, this person that was a paraclitic that was not able to walk, but Jesus had compassion upon him. And that's what we want to talk about. What moved Jesus? Compassion for the people. What moved Jesus to have compassion for the people? And the question is what will move us to have this same type of compassion that Jesus had? And that's what we're going to see in the Word of God today. As we look in Matthew chapter 9, I'm going to read in verse 1. It said, and Jesus getting into a boat and crossed over the Sea of Galilee and came to Capernaum, his own city. And they brought to him a man who was paralyzed, lying on a stretcher, and seeing their activity, faith springing from the confidence in him. And Jesus said to the paraclete, he said, do not be afraid, son, your sins are forgiven, and the penalty is paid, and the guilt removed, and you are declared to be in right standing with God. Isn't that good news? Here it is, Jesus come and to get in the boat, and he goes over on the other side. He has need to go over on the other side. Just put a pin right there. Have you ever noticed that there's a need for us sometime to move over on the other side? Sometime we may be in a place, of just sitting, in a place of just, we're not moving, and things seem to be dry, or things seem to be just not working the way it should be working out. Then that may be a sign for us to get up and move on the other side. Get up and do something. Get active. Get involved in doing something that is awesome and great. And this is what Jesus did. He had a need to go over on the other side. And the way for him to get over on the other side, he could have walked over on the other side, but he got in the boat and went in on the other side. And so we see when he got over on the other side, there was a man that was paralyzed. And here it is, Jesus sees this man that is being paralyzed, and he began to go to him. And when he goes to him, Jesus had words of compassion for this man. First of all, he looked at him with love. He looked at him not only with pity, but he's a helpless man in need. But Jesus was moved with compassion to go to this man. And so as we see in verse 3, and it said, and some of the scribes said to themselves, this man blaspheming by claiming that the rights and the prerogative of God. But Jesus, knowing their thoughts, said, why do you think evil in your heart? So they was questioning what Jesus was doing. Have you ever had anybody to do you that way? That when you are doing the will of God the best way that you know how, and the Lord is moving in your life in a positive way, and things are working out for you in a great way, and you see the hand of God moving in your life, and you see God moving in other people's lives, and he's working, that God is at work, and then all of a sudden there will someone will come up and question you about what you're doing. And you know what? The reason why they was questioning Jesus about what he was doing and the authority that he was doing that in, because it was not in the man's traditional laws. And so that's what they was questioning question about how do you have the authority to have someone to forgive them of their sin. And that's what they was trying to figure out. How can this man come from Nazareth, that we know where he's come from and who he is, how do he has this type of authority to forgive sin? And so here in verse 4, but Jesus knowing, he says, there are thoughts, and said, why do you think evil in your heart? And so which is easier, to say your sins are forgiven and the penalty paid, or to say get up and walk? But both are possible for God. Both are impossible for man. So here it is, Jesus, knowing their thoughts, and he said, which one is easier? Is it easier for me to say, get up and walk? Or is it easier for me to say, your sins are forgiven? Which one of them is? And so here it is, he said, but all things are possible with God. But with man, it's impossible. Man does not have the authority to do that. But with God, you can do it. And so this is what Jesus was letting them know. I'm not doing this in my strength. I'm not doing it in my power. But I'm doing it in the strength of my Father, which is the Lord God Almighty, Yahweh. And so, but in verse 6, he said, but so that he said that you may know that the Son of Man has authority and that the power on earth to forgive sin. Then he said to the paraclete, get up, pick up your stretcher and go home. So Jesus give this man not only confidence to let him know who he is, but he give him the confidence. He says, get up. He said, get up, pick up your stretcher. And he says, and go home. And so many times we will come in contact with people. They may not be paralyzed where they can't walk or anything of that nature, but they may be stuck in a situation in their life. They may be stuck in life issues that seem to have them stuck and paralyzed, that where it seems like you can't move or you can't go forward or you can't be prospering where you are. And so, but sometimes you got to have somebody that will speak into your life and to encourage you and tell you to get up, pick up your bed, pick up yourself, get up out of this stupor, get up out of this place where you are, get up out of Lolabar, get up out of this place of misery and pity, get up out of this place of loneliness and loneliness, get up out of this place and pick up your bed, pick yourself up. And he says, and go home. And so here it is, Jesus encourages this man to get up. To get up. And when the crowd saw this, they were all struck and glorified God and praised him who had given such authority and power to men. And this authority that he's talking about is called Azusa authority or Dunamis authority. This is the power that come from Almighty God. And so here it is, Jesus is working in the power of his Father with this authority. And so now we say, we see the compassion that Jesus had on a paraclete man. But then in verse 8-9, it says, and as Jesus went on from there, he saw a man named Matthew, Levi, sitting in the tax collector booth. And he said to him, follow me as my disciple and accepting me as your master and teacher and walking the same path of life that I walk. And Matthew got up, followed him. And so what is the difference here? Here was a man that was a paraplegic that was unable to walk physically. And Jesus, that same command that he gave the paraplegic, he gave it to Matthew, the tax collector. And then when he told him to get up and follow him, to be my disciple, walk the way I walk, follow me and walk in the ways that I walk, and receive my teaching. And Matthew didn't have any resident of not doing that. He immediately got up, start walking with Jesus, start being around him, and start becoming his disciple. And what is a disciple? A disciple is a follower, a learner, and a teacher. a follower and a learner and a teacher. And that's what Matthew became, a follower, a learner, and a teacher of Jesus, because he began to observe whatever that Jesus had taught. He began to observe that and began to do that. And so here Jesus encourages a tax collector. Can you imagine that whatever your occupation, whatever your job is, or whatever you're doing, that you can be used by God? You can be used by him to follow him. You can be used by him to preach the gospel. You can be used by him to reach out and be an evangelist. You can be used by him to reach out and to be a witness for the kingdom of God. How many of you know that our God is an awesome God? When Jesus sees you, when he looks at you, he doesn't look at us with just pity, but he looks at us with love and compassion, because what he sees in us is far more beyond than what the human eye can see, because he's looking at our spirit man. He's looking at who we are from the beginning of time. He's looking at who we are before we were even conceived into our mother's womb and woven and knitted into our mother's womb. Jesus already knows who we are and what our purpose and what our destiny and what our calling is to be. Hallelujah. Oh, bless the Lord. We know that our God is an awesome God. An awesome God. We know he is an awesome God. We know he is an awesome God. Praise the name of the Lord. And so we just want to give him praise and to give him glory and to give him honor. We know that all things are possible than him that believe. But we see also in Matthew chapter 15 and verse 32. In the book of Matthew 15 and 32, we see that Jesus had compassion. The compassion that Jesus had here. The compassion that Jesus had. He had, Jesus called his disciples to him and said, feed. He said to him, I feel compassion for the crowd because they have been with me now 3 days and have nothing left to eat. And I do not want to send them away hungry because they might faint from exhaustion on the way home. And so here Jesus has that same compassion that he had for the man and the paraplegic that was paralyzed. The same compassion that he had for the tax collector, Jesus has the same compassion for the crowd that which he had been teaching and preaching the word of God for 3 days. And these people were following him, and these people were sitting and listening to him and the word. But as they was getting ready to go home, Jesus was moved with compassion. And the compassion that he was moved with was that he would feed them, because he knew that on their way making their trip back home, they would be exhausted. They would be worn down. Some of them probably couldn't even make the trip back home. So he saw the need to be met was to feed them, not only just spiritual food, but he had the need, the compassion to feed them physical food. And that's the same way it is when we see someone that is in need. And we have the means to help them. We have the means to bless them. And we see them in need, maybe hungry, maybe jobless or whatever. And we see that this person is struggling and they have a need and they wanting to do better. And they're trying to do better. But we'll just say, I'll say a prayer for you. But we have the means to help them. And what I mean by the means, we have the resources. We have the tools to help them. Yes, prayer is good. Yes, word of encouragement is good. But when you can go far beyond the prayer and the word of encouragement, and when you can go into your purse, when you can go into your pocket and you can bring out the currency, the money, or whatever it is that they're needing, and get them some food or help them along the way. Praise the name of the Lord. And not only that, but it may be a job that is open if they're able to work. You can say, hey, I know where they're hiring at. And if you come with me, I can help you get a job. See, that's what Jesus' compassion, the type of compassion that Jesus had for his people. And that's the type of compassion that we need to have for people, is to help them in their time of need. And so that's the way it was with Jesus, the type of compassion that he had. But he was moved with compassion to heal the sick people, not only just to heal them, but he also opened the blind man's eye. And so when Jesus was moved with compassion, meaning that he didn't linger with it, he didn't question it, he didn't say, I'll do it tomorrow, but he was moved, meaning he was moved by the Holy Spirit to do what he did. And so that's the same way it is when we get the unction. And what we call by the unction is meaning that the leading of the Holy Spirit to lead us, to guide us, to direct us into what to do. And sometimes the Holy Spirit may not speak to you in an audible voice, but he will speak to your spirit man, and he will whisper to you and say, do this, do that, or go here, or go there, do this for that person. And you can imagine that when you obey the Holy Spirit, that the blessing of the Lord, not only that you have blessed someone, but God will bless you. And you say, how do he blesses me? Not only time he will bless you back with financial or monetary or material things, but he will bless you with spiritual revelation. He will bless you with the spiritual gifts that he know that he can entrust in you. Because when you obey him in the simple things, he will learn to invest and trust you with the spiritual things that are way far more beyond the material. Oh, bless the name of the Lord. I see that my time is up. We're going to come to a close of this. We thank you for listening to us today in the name of Jesus. So we're going to give God the praise and glory. If you out there and you don't know Jesus Christ as your personal Lord and Savior, guess what? You have an opportunity to know him today. And that opportunity is the Bible said that whosoever that call upon the name of the Lord shall be saved. What do you mean by that? Whosoever. Whosoever means that anyone, whoever you are, wherever you may be in life, whatever your life circumstance may be, there is hope for you today that you can have eternal life. And they're just simply saying, Lord Jesus, come into my life and save me. And I'm asking you, Lord, to forgive me of my sins. And as I confess my sins and give them to you, Lord, I'm asking you to cleanse me and to wash me. And now, Jesus, I accept you as my personal Lord and Savior. In Jesus' name I pray. Amen. Amen and amen. If you've done that, then you are a new believer in Christ Jesus. So we're going to ask you, if you don't have a church home, a place to go where you can get the teaching of God's word, we invite you to come and worship with us at Provident Missionary Baptist Church, Full Gospel Ministry on Highway 278 West 3576, right out by the John Deere Tractor Service in Hope, Arkansas. Come and be a part of what God is doing in that place where you can get the teaching and the training of God's word. In Jesus' name we pray. Amen. Shalom, shalom, shalom.
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0: Zach Top, South of Sanity. I'm Bosch. Kane Brown is coming up next. So a best-selling author and happiness researcher says money can buy happiness, but only up to a point. He explains that money can get rid of sources of misery and unhappiness because it pays for health care, a safe place to live, and food. But it's the way you use money that matters when it comes to happiness. He says spending it on experiences with loved ones is a good idea. See, I totally agree. My wife Dawn and I, we always go to the casino. And I tell you, it's happiness until we lose. Then it's kind of leaning toward that misery area.
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0: Stella Lefty, Boston. I'm Bosch. Dan and Shay's on the way next. How do you like your mornings? 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They call it the pre-work overwhelms. 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See, I'm not doing that P for pause thing until I chug down a lot of C for coffee. That's it. Without coffee, forget about it.
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0: Megan Maroney, Medicine. I'm Bosch. Bailey Zimmerman's on the way next. Time now for Idiots in the News. Are you ready? There are many things that can ruin a cruise vacation. Now you could add burnt feet to that list. A cruise line passenger is suing the company after he says he suffered severe burns on a ship's pool deck. He alleges the deck surface was dangerously hot and that there were no warning signs. He's seeking more than $5 million in damages, accusing the company of negligence and reckless disregard for passenger safety. All right, come on, man. Come on, man. Couldn't he see the blazing hot sun on the deck? He packed a lot of stuff for the trip, but apparently he didn't pack any common sense.
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0: A new song Taylor Swift wrote specifically for the Toy Story 5 movie. It's I Knew It, I Knew You. My name is John Glenn. Welcome to the weekend and happy Father's Day. Here's a little Father's Day history. It was first observed in Spokane, Washington as a local celebration in 1910. It was signed into a permanent U.S. federal holiday in 1972. So a 62-year-long project, typical of most projects dads work on.
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3: ABC News, I'm Wayne Cabot. Iran warning President Trump, be careful, saying its military will respond to threats after Trump's tweet that Iran won't have a country if it closes the Strait of Hormuz. Iran's delegation walked out of talks with J.D. Vance. Analyzing the vice president's comments on ABC's This Week, Karim Sajapour, senior fellow at the Carnegie Endowment for International Peace.
4: Vice President Vance has said behind the scenes, there actually are signs that Iran's Revolutionary Guards are rethinking the revolutionary ideology, but we don't see any public evidence of that.
3: Prime Minister Netanyahu says Israel will keep the land it took from Lebanon and Syria. He calls them security zones. Hezbollah saying tonight it will defend itself from any action by Israel. 43 tons of food now rotting in a warehouse that caught fire in East L.A. Toy Story 5 hauling in $160 million domestically. Best opening weekend this year. Best in the franchise. This is ABC News.
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6: 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We all seem to be in a rush these days, from work to driving our kids around. But when you're behind the wheel, please do not speed. A few minutes saved by going faster is never worth the risk. So follow the speed limit, enjoy the drive, maybe bring some snacks for the kids, and know that along the way, you're getting quality time with your family.
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0: She threw it out to the universe on a recent podcast. She wants to be a musical guest on Saturday Night Live. We'll see if that doesn't happen this next season. Blake Shelton, Lauren Elena on the way.
1: I can. 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

0: Brand new music from Lauren Elena. It's called All My Exes. She gets help from Chase Matthew with that song. Thomas Rhett and Riley Green. Toby Keith coming up here in just a moment. And research proves that 3 to 5 cups of unsweetened coffee every day will lead to better long-term health.
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